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1: Yeah.

Hello, hello, hello. What time is it? I know it's after 6. It's 6:03. You're tuned in to Breaking Techniques here on CJSW 90.9 FM. I'm Val. I'm here to take you through the hour until 7 o'clock, playing some tunes. Kicked off the show there with some brand new DJ Unknown with Sadat X and Akim. The track was called The Lonely Road off of Through the Looking Glass. I'll give it the telex line. That's a word. The text line, 403-220-3991. Happy Stampede to those that celebrate. I will say that I enjoy the fireworks. I get to see that from my place. And that's about all. I like pancakes. I don't like lineups. What else do I like? And if I were to attend a Stampede thing, I would like to attend the Super Dogs because I like the Super Dogs. And I like a corn dog. And those are all the things. If I could just

have a day where there's no people and I could just have myself a corn dog, watch the Super Dogs, and then watch the fireworks. That would be my ideal. Ooh, and get a nice crispy lemonade. That would be my ideal stampede day. And then maybe I would pet a horse. And I think that would be my ideal stay at the Stampede, which I know is not, that's not really how it rolls. There's a lot of other things, other factors involved. But if you like those things, yeehaw to you. 403-220-3991 is the number if you want to text me here in the booth. Let's get things rolling along. I'm going to start the next set with a track from Masago. It is Unhinged, just like me. So check it out here, CJSW 90.9 FM.

There's some moments where I feel like I'm 100 years old. And when I hear that like deep bass, I'm like, yeah, that's nice. But if that was in a car rolling by my place at like 2 a.m., I would not be pleased. That's how I know I'm 100. That was Caitlin. The track is Devil on My Shoulder. Before that, Common Scenes with Idle Eyes. Homer with Camera. That is an album I've not played in a bit because Homer's got so many new tracks. But that is off the album Encantina. And then we had Masego to start off the set. Unhinged was that track. It is 6:19. You're tuned into Breaking Techniques here. I'm going to start the next set off with a new drop from Baby Rose. It is called Let Me Go, but it's going to be the last little crumb because Friday is when her new album Journalism is dropping. So you can write that down in your little calendar. But here is the last breadcrumb she's leaving us. It is called Let Me Go. So check it out here, CJSW 90.9 FM.

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I'm not going to come across a song titled Sunday and not play it on a Sunday evening. That is Doja Cat's. And the track Sunday before that, Duran Jones, Indications. Been so long, and it has been a bit since I've played anything off of that album, just Flowers. Before that, Hilo Jack, Trying to Be Cool. I am loving this little project. It is called, the album is called Group Project. And it's a compilation with Clyde Lawrence from the band Lawrence and Cody Fitzgerald, who is part of the indie rock band Stolen Jars, as well as Dap the Contract. So, yeah, the three of them came together and made this lovely little album. I guess they recorded an EP back in 2017, but this is their first, like, official full-length. 13 tracks. It's called Group Project, and I'm loving it. So that is that, the track I played for you. I did tell you it's Trying to Be Cool. And we started this at Baby Rose, Let Me Go, and that is a song off of her their forthcoming album, Journalism, and that's out on Friday. So lots of notes for you to take. I'm going to start the next set off with a track from Simonde, another one that I'm not playing in a hot second. Today's show is a lot of things that I'm like, oh, this old chestnut. So Brothers on the Slide is a track, Simonde, check it out here on CJSW Breaking Techniques.

Everybody knows that I love a good cover. That is Baby Charles doing the Arctic Monkeys. I bet you look good on the dance floor. I'm under the air there. Before that, we had William Onabor, Fantastic Man. Start of the set, Simonde, Brothers on the Slide. We are reaching the top of the hour here. I've got a couple more tracks to play for you before we get to the top of the hour. And I'm going to start the next set off with a track from Karate Boogaloo and Danielle Ponder. It is called A Little Bit. So check it out here on CJSW 90.9 FM.

The Tibbs, Thrilled by the Lie. I think we only had one song before that, and that was from Karate Boogaloo and Danielle Powell. I was going to say Powder, but it's Ponder. The track was A Little Bit, and that takes us to the top of the hour. I've got one last song to take us up for this edition of Breaking Techniques this week, and it's going to be one from Love, L-O-V. The track is Mama, and yeah, be good, be well. If you Yahoo, do it in a responsible way. There's got to be one adult in the room, and it's going to be me, guys. So be good, be well, and we'll see you next week here on Breaking Techniques. But keep it tuned to CJSW because we've got two top intervals up next. Okay, bye.

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A Thinking Man's Girl, that's by Lord Luther and the Dave R. Band. Hello and welcome to Two Tom Intervals. My name is Ching. It's been really, really nice to have some time to clear off my mind and tidy up my place. I got to test like a few recipes last week for a portocalo. Calopita. It's a Greek phyllo cake. I'm going to have to test it again this week to get the portions right. The texture is really neat. It's almost honeycomb-ish, like because of the dried out crumbled phyllo that is in the batter instead of flour. Really interesting. The Moroccan chicken was amazing with the roasted carrots and crispy potatoes. This week we have not one but 3 days of testing, so I have a lot of highlights to share next week. Here's Sons of Slum with What Goes Around Must Come Around on CJSW 90.9.

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Now, guess what it's time for? I don't think you need to guess. You know what it's time for. It's the food song of the week. Happy Ice Cream Month. It's only July 5th, so we have a lot of days to celebrate this month. Like, let's see. 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It's delicious. 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

thighs with Chroma 004 Rola. And it's from the new album Chroma 000. Lots of special guests on it, like Dove, Benjamin Damage, Hammer, and more. I snuck in an old favorite that I haven't heard in forever. It was on repeat when their self-titled album came out back in 2008. Crime Wave from Crystal Castles. In 2003, Ethan Kath started this as a solo project that he named after, okay, who's watched He-Man and the Masters of the Universe cartoon series? I know I did a lot. Well, it's named after the dwelling of She-Ra in that cartoon series. I love She-Ra. I had that little miniature little doll. Yeah, it was fun. it's also the name of the 1983 Atari video game, which ties into a component of their distinctive sound, which is a keyboard modified with an Atari 5200 sound chip. Then Kath invited Alice Glass to join in 2006, making this the perfect duo project. You know, I still have my Atari with about 30 games, but the last time I pulled it out, I couldn't get it to work. I was so sad. But you know what? I'm determined to make it work. Perhaps that will be a summer project. We also heard The Garden from Cut Chemist and Spirit Slates with Far Out of Reach. Andrew McKelvey's got a new album out, Many Worlds. We are going to hear Mirror Era on CJSW 90.9 FM.

Arena shows have plastic chairs. The Calgary Folk Music Festival, powered by ATB, has tarps. You can't have a picnic or take a nap in Section 212. And you can't turn Row G into your own personal dance floor. But on a 4x6 tarp at Prince's Island Park, anything goes. Catch Thundercat, Simmel, Daniel Romano's Outfit, Adrian Quesada, Fox Warren, The Neighborhood Kids, and many more across 8 stages in sessions and concerts. July 23rd to 26th. Secure your cool spot

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1: All right, everybody. That was the great interplay from Casanova Frankenstein Jr. Tommy Douglas Keenan with Satellite, and we heard something new from Mitski. Whenever she releases something new, I gotta play it. And we heard Cats. I've got one more track for you today, but please keep listening because Process is up next. This is Breon Jeason with Dream Machine Part 1. Now, it came out in 1992, but it was just reissued now. There's also a short piece from 1984 that features soprano sax Steve Lacy on the reissue. 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
0: CableAdviceFrom.com. He assured me that I did not need to put up a bond in order to enter the territory of the Garamantians, but 10 days' journey south from there. On arrival at El Golea, some 8 days later, I read a notice posted by the chef's annex stating that every traveler, without exception, must possess the receipt for a bond or he would not be allowed to advance into the country of the Garamantians. I went immediately to the fort and asked for the officer in command. These men have no particular names of their own. When the sun rises high in the sky, they curse him, load him with reproaches because he burns and lays waste the surrounding country and themselves. I was granted an interview by the captain, who said he did not know. I radioed to the American consulate in Algiers, asking for a letter of guarantee, saying that I intended to go on to Tamanrasset. There is a mountain called the Pillar of Heaven, so high that the top of it is never seen, clouds not quitting it summer or winter. The natives take their name from it, being the Atlantes. I wired to the Atlantes, but I was coming ahead, bond or no bond. They are reported not to eat any living thing and never to have any dreams. In Tamanrasset, I received a letter from Mr. Knobloch, American Vice Consul in Algiers, saying that the Consulate General had been informed by the Government General that as far as the Atlantes, the names of the nations inhabiting the sandy waste are known, but beyond them, knowledge fails. A bond ought not to be required of American travelers intending to visit the sandy ridge as far west as the Pillars of Hercules. I went immediately to the fort and asked for the officer in command. The captain, Chef Danek of Tamanrasset, told me that he was not American Express. He would know, not allow, anyone to pass without the receipt for a bond of 40,000 francs. This is only a few days' journey from the country of salt. People dwelling in it build their houses of blocks of salt. The captain wired ahead to Agadez, asking if I might proceed the salt caravan. The salt quarry is of two colors, white and purple. Beyond the ridge, southwards, in the direction I wanted to go, the country is absolute desert. At that moment, there was no transportation for a week. I slept in a ruined barge whose red mud walls threatened to cave in on me. The ghosts of the wild, wandering people came and glared at me with evil, yellow eyes from the outer dark, beyond the patch of light thrown by my little gasoline primus. Hobbled camels stumbled in on me and fell over like mud walls. At dawn, I was awakened by a pack of wild asses that scampered away like schoolboys when I clapped my hands. An hour before the salt caravan was due to leave, I was brusquely summoned to the fort and told that Agadez had been informed by Gao that I must wait. From the 16th to the 24th, I was left in complete darkness. The salt caravan was ordered to leave without me, and the master of the caravan warned that if he took me to Agadez, he would have to bring me back. I was advised to leave the ruined adobe gorge and move into the hotel, likewise made of mud, where they were all insane. The French manager of this asylum drank 3 to 4 bottles of poisonous anisette and threw knives at the sullen native boys who skulked around stuffing food off the guest plates into their own mouths. Flies supped on the juices of their eyes, great, sad, empty eyes rimmed with clusters of flies. Flies drank at the corners of their loose lips. Flies formed thick as fur tablecloths on the dining room table. Flies rode around, marshaled into squadrons on everyone's back, noses into the wind, farming and leaping to reform at every move. Sticky fly hands in my nostrils, my ears, my eyes.

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1: Everybody kunie, the eagle has landed, top of the town, shine out the city.
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My name is Marta. I will be with you until 10 o'clock as we enjoy our blend of neoclassical.

Classical and ambient for our first Stampede Sunday. We are starting off with a doubleheader from Chiasmos. They are set to release a rework album of their most recent album was called Two. They're releasing a reworked version of that on August 7th. And as a treat, we have two tracks from that upcoming release this evening. We started off with Laced, that is reworked by Rashika Nair and Nina Keith. And in the background now, we're listening to Grown, which is reworked by Alex Summers. I hope you stay tuned. We have lots of new music. We have a decent section of... I was trying to think how I could put a Stampede-y twist on this show. This show that plays only down-tempo, ambient, chill music. How could I make it country and western? And so I landed on a set of ambient music featuring the pedal steel guitar. So that's going to be a little bit later in the program. Okay, for now, we shall listen to Grown. Once again, originally produced by Chiasmos and reworked here by Alex Summers here, Unprocessed.

CJSW 90.9 FM, coming out of a piece from Flore Laurentien. That's from their latest album, Volume 3. We were listening to Navigation 7. Before that, Amelia Warner with Quiet Ghosts. The album is Halcyon. And off the top of that set, we were listening to harpist Lavinia Meyer with Sleep, composed by Eric Whitaker. And that is bringing us to 8:27. My name is Marta. This show is Processed. We are keeping it very laid back for our Stampede Sunday. If you want to reach me in the booth, you can do so at 403-220-3991. It's always great to hear from you folks. And coming up a little bit later in this set, we're going to be listening to Alanis Morissette. Did you know that she released an incredible ambient album in 2022 called The Storm Before the Calm? I don't believe she's going to be playing selections from that release when she performs at the Saddle Dome next week, but I really enjoyed that release. So that's coming up in a little bit. Right now we are listening to Carolee Coverdale. This is Curved Traces of Held Space. This is from her 2025 album Changes in Air, released on Small Town Supersound. And we shall dive into it now. Keep it locked here to Processed.

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As promised, we were just listening to Alanis Morissette. That was Light, the Light Workers' Lament from her album, The Storm Before the Calm. We are going to enjoy yet another track from that release in the background here. But before that, we were listening to Rebecca Reed with Hashtag Minimalist. And off the top of that set, out of Montreal, Carolee Coverdale with Curved Traces of Held Space. In the background, again, from The Storm Before the Calm from Alanis Morissette, this is Heart, Power of a Soft Heart. I would love if she played this at the Saddle Dome, no lie. I mean, that's just my personal tastes, obviously, but I think she's going to put on a pretty fun show when she plays next Saturday at the Saddle Dome. There are just so many concerts going on this week. Whether or not you are a, you know, enthusiast of the Stampede Grounds, the concerts that are happening around town are just lovely. There's so much to enjoy. If you're looking for something unusual, tomorrow at Dickens, there is a group called Scald. And I didn't put on this this playlist. It doesn't quite fit the energy, but it's going to be a good show. It's going to be a good show. So if you just trust me on this one. Anyway, once again, Alanis Morissette, Heart, Power of a Soft Heart, from her album, The Storm Before the Calm, here on Processed.

CJSW 90.9 FM, coming out of a track from AF13, that was Night Bunny, also featuring Suzanne Ciani on that track. Before that, Chuck Johnson with Riga Black, and off the top of that set, our friend Alanis Morissette with her brilliant ambient album, The Storm Before the Calm, that was Heart, Power of a Soft Heart. It is 9:07. This show is Processed. My name is Marta. I will be with you until 10 o'clock this evening. And as promised at the top of the show, we are now in the ambient pedal steel guitar section of this program. I was thinking, what is a way I can put a somewhat stampede-y twist on this episode? And ambient pedal steel guitar is what we landed on. It's a sound that I really enjoy in ambient music. I've featured a couple artists in that realm across a couple programs, so I thought, why not consolidate them all together? And that's what we are doing right now. This inspiration actually came from the band that we're listening to now. This is Sus. They are a New York-based trio. Their album here is Counting Sunsets. It was released just this past May on Northern Spy Records. We are listening to the piece Sunset 4. And we still have a little bit more ambient pedal steel guitar to go, so do not touch that dial. Once again, this is Sus with Sunset 4 here on Processed.

CJSW 90.9 FM, Bruce Capon with Outpost. That is from the 2022 remaster of his album Slider. Before that, Canadian legend Daniel Lanois, also featuring Rocco DeLuca with Time On. That is from the 2016 album Goodbye to Language. And off the top of that set, Isabel Pine with Ocean from her album Transience, bringing us to 9:29 here on your Sunday evening. Thank you so much for spending time with me. My name is Marta. I still have about half an hour left in the show before that classical takes over. We're going to wave farewell to the to the pedal steel guitar. I think we did our best on this program. We honored the Western music tradition that's happening, right? So now we can just enjoy some ambient for our last half hour as we prepare for the week ahead. Right now we are listening to Other Planes. This is Lois, and we will listen to some Barambient after this here on Processed.

CJSW 90.9 FM. Coming out of a piece from Ashan, that was Float on a Clear Thought. Before that, North Atlantic Drift with Now More Than Ever, and off the top of that set, Barambient with Lockside. The album is On an Island, and it's inspired by different locations around Vancouver Island. We are winding down the program for another episode. I mentioned earlier in the program that this week, whether or not you are a Stampede enthusiast, it is an undeniably great week for live music. And another show I wanted to shout out for the ambient enthusiasts in the crowd is happening this Wednesday, July 8th at Highline Brewing. There is an artist called Elensic from Regina, as well as Osmanthus, who is Laura Reed and Chris Sujata. They'll be performing at 7 p.m. there. It's pay what you can. Suggested donation is $10. So it looks like it's going to be a pretty nice weather week ahead of us. So maybe if you want to, you know, go out, support live music, but you don't really want to be in the Stampede, you know, the center of the Stampede-ness of it all, then Highline Brewing would be a good alternative for you. So once again, that is Wednesday, July 8th, 7 p.m. at Highline Brewing for a great ambient show put on by a friend of the show, Chris Sujata and Laura Reed. Okay. In the background, we are listening to Kilometer Club. This is a new release. The album is Segway. We are listening to Sleeper Hit. I guess there's a little steel guitar in here as well. It has snuck in throughout the latter half of this episode. But yeah, I'll say my farewells now. So if you like what you heard, you can go to cjsw.com. After the program, you can explore the full playlist. You can also subscribe to this podcast in iTunes or on the CJSW app. If you go onto Spotify, you can search at Processed CJSW and you will find an archive of the music I have played on this program, so you can carry around just all the ambient music your heart desires. I encourage you to go out to a show this week. Again, you don't have to go to the grounds to, you know, experience a little bit of fun. There are problems with Stampede. Do not get me wrong. But our summers are so short. And so to have 10 days where folks can just get a little, just enjoy themselves is a good thing. But I will say, just PSA, consume beverages responsibly, in whatever way that means. You know, look, take care of yourself, take care of your friends, don't let your friends get in bad situations, but don't create bad situations either, I think, is the more important thing. Everyone's out there trying to have fun, so let's just be mindful and responsible of the whole thing. Selfishly, as a pedestrian, I must request, if you have been consuming substances, please don't ride a scooter. I beg. It's just not a safe situation for anyone involved, for you, for the pedestrians, for motorists. I just want everyone to enjoy themselves in whatever way it looks like for them, in a safe and healthy way, so we can all just, yeah, come out the other side of Stampede in good shape. Let's just put it there. Okay, enough of that. We will end the show with Saltbreaker. The track we will jump into is called The Mirror. Kevin will be with you next week. I shall return the week after that. Stay safe. Take care. We'll see you in 2 weeks.

0: Did you hear that? What do you think it is? I think it's CJSW 90.9 FM, Calgary. 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

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You are tuned into CJSW 90.9 FM. My name's Graham. The program you're tuned into right now is titled That's Classical. This is a contemporary classical music radio program heard every Sunday night from 10 to midnight here on CJSW. Contemporary classical music has many shapes and sizes, and it is a continuation of what could be considered, at least at first glance, as a very specific genre and with many limitations. 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So as I mentioned before, it's CJSW 90.9 FM, online at cjsw.com. 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We began the program with a piece by Meredith Monk. We heard Passing off the 2025 release Cellular Songs. We're going to move right now to a piece by George Mejia. This is If These Walls Could Talk for Piano and Orchestra. Composer is the piano soloist. And we're going to listen to the London Symphony Orchestra, directed by Ricardo Jaramillo. There are three movements: first floor, second floor, and rooftop. Hope you enjoy here on CJSW 90.9 FM.

quite the change up in the ending there for George Mizia's If These Walls Could Talk for piano and orchestra. Three movements, first floor, second floor, and rooftop. The London Symphony Orchestra, directed by Riccardo Jaramillo, were performing there with the composer themselves as the soloist. We'll move now to a piece by Vivian Fung. This is Lamenting Earth, off a new album by the same name, or sorry, of the same name, Lamenting Earth, performed by the Jasper String Quartet with Nicholas Fan as the tenor and Mira Huang as the pianist. There are four movements to this piece: November Blooming, Lament, O, and Vast Green. Hope you enjoy here on CJSW 90.9 FM.

We just heard Vivian Fung's Lamenting Earth. Four movements there. November Blooming, Lament, O, and Vast Green. Off an album of the same name, we heard the Jasper String Quartet, featuring Nicholas Fan as the tenor and Mira Huang as the pianist. Moving forward now, we're going to listen to a piece by Clarice Assad. This is Uma Mesma Outra Lendra. Off the album River of Fire, we're going to listen to the Pacifica Quartet with Cavatina Duo performing four movements, Migration, Tre Mignon, Sanjo, and then Sigamos, Sigamos. Hope you enjoy it here on CJSW 90.9 FM.

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That was Clarice Assad, Uma Mesma Outra Lendra. Off the album River of Fire, we heard the Pacifica Quartet with the Cavatina duo performing four movements: Migration, Tres Minios, Sonho, and then Sigamos, Sigamos. We are past the halfway mark here on That's Classical. 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We're going to move now to Vancouver-based composer Stephen Chapman. This is the Garibaldi Suite, written for the trio Garibaldi, who are performing here off of their album In Faded Sepia. There are five movements: Flourish, Rising Light, Spree, Sultry Night, and Frenzy. Hope you enjoy here on CJSW 90.9 FM.

That was Stephen Chapman, Garibaldi Suite, off the album In Faded Sepia. We heard the trio Garibaldi performing the five movements there: Flourish, Rising Light, Spree, Sultry Night, and Frenzy. Well, time for the long track of the evening. This is a piece by Einar Kending. This is Slender Trees. Which I think the word slender is just always creepy. Maybe, I guess, you know, Slender Man. But this piece is nice, so don't get put off by the name necessarily. It's off an album of the same name, and there are six movements: Scent of Trees, Horizontal Hatching, Fragile Ambience, Strong Verticality, Sensuous Geometry, and Absence. It's performed on this recording by the American Contemporary Music Ensemble, and the composer themselves are performing some keyboard and synth work in the background. So I hope you enjoy here on CJSW 90.9 FM.

Slender Trees, piece by Einar Kending, with six movements: Scent of Trees, Horizontal Hatching, Fragile Ambience, Strong Verticality, Sensuous Geometry, and Absence. That's off an album titled Slender Trees. It was performed by the American Contemporary Music Ensemble. We have time for one last piece here on That's Classical. We're going to listen to a piece by Mark Bueller. This is String Quartet No. 6, subtitled Firewall. This is off an album titled Ban, Stories of Censorship, which the movements really showcase. There are five of them: Prelude, and then Through the Rye, subtitled Catcher in the Rye, and then Unstuck in Time, subtitled Slaughterhouse 5, Night and Day on the River, subtitled Huckleberry Finn, and Daisy and Jay, subtitled The Great Gatsby. The Apollo Chamber Players are performing off their album, Ban, Stories of Censorship. And I want to thank everyone for tuning in this evening. Thanks for taking 2 hours out of your day to explore, well, what I've put together, but hopefully to explore some new sounds and help your brain ponder a bit more. I feel this type of music does that, so I hope it did that for you during these last 2 hours. So until next time, I hope whatever you're listening to will continue to do that. Until then, enjoy Mark Bueller and enjoy your musings.

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I'm your host, Yana Saylor. Thanks for joining me. Here at Musing, we celebrate the composers, creators, and musical voices shaping the sound of our country and beyond. As we wrap up our Pride Month programming, we're thrilled to be featuring Edmonton-based composer Stuart Beach. Stuart's compositional voice moves fluidly between lyricism and complexity, creating works that resonate with honesty, vulnerability, and striking emotional clarity. His music invites listeners into spaces of reflection, exploring memory, identity, connection, and the deeply human experiences that shape us. Pride Month offers us an opportunity not only to celebrate LGBTQIA+ artists and communities, but also to recognize the immense contributions queer creators continue to make to our cultural landscape. Their voices challenge, enrich, and expand our understanding of what art can hold and what stories music can tell. Stuart's work is a powerful reminder of the importance of authenticity in artistic expression. Through his music, we hear not only craft and imagination, but courage, nuance, and humanity. Let's listen in.

0: Stuart, so great to have you today on Musing. Looking forward to our conversation. I'm going to dive right into the big questions. First of all, how do you describe your compositional voice and creative output to someone that is just discovering you as a composer?
1: Yeah, so I describe myself as a composer of queer vocal and choral music, which isn't necessarily that that's all I can do, although that's kind of what has become, I guess, my focus and my specialty over the last, 10 years or so. I really find a lot of value in writing music that speaks to contemporary issues, especially around gender and sexuality. And I really feel like, particularly in the choral music space, there's somewhat of conservatism around programming, around the themes that choirs are singing about. But certainly in the last 5 years or so, there's been a real push for conductors who are eager to program music that are on contemporary themes that are really relevant to audiences today. And I've found a lot of success and

reward, both personally and professionally, working with choirs and doing music in this area. I think for a lot of, especially queer singers, there's been a really strong positive response from them about what I do and about the meaning that it has for them. So that's kind of given me the push that I needed to, you know, kind of take my career down this direction. I really love working with poetry. I think that's what drew me to writing vocal music in the first place. I love the meaning that is added to music by adding words, you know, and certainly in the opportunity to work with living poets from across Canada and internationally as well. I've always loved poetry, and I like the opportunity to discover new works, discover new perspectives and ways of thinking, and then, you know, allow that to feed into my music as well.

0: body. Tell me about your evolution as a person and an artist that led you to become primarily a composer of queer works.
1: So I was raised in Regina. I went to university there, I lived there until I was about 21. I had been composing as a teenager, kind of just as a hobby, never had anything performed. It was just something I really loved to do. And when I got into university, I started playing with our new music ensemble. I was a trumpet player at the time, I should say that. I was very late to the choir world. I pretty much exclusively did instrumental music through university, and that was what I wrote as well. It wasn't until my last year of my undergrad that the conductor at the University of Regina, Dominic Gregorio at the time, now since passed away, he had just come onto the faculty and he was really eager and started a composition competition. And so that was my impetus to write a piece of choir music for the first time. And it won the competition, it got performed by the chamber singers at the university, and it was a really great experience. The next kind of really pivotal point for me was, so I was doing music education at the time, and my husband and I, we then moved to Edmonton, where we live now. He was starting a master's and I wanted to study composition. I really felt like that was where I wanted to go with my life, with my career. And so enrolled in composition at the University of Alberta and gained a lot of things from that experience. But what was more important to me than anything I learned at the university was at the same time I joined a cathedral church choir. So it was All Saints Anglican Cathedral here in Edmonton. And conductor Jeremy Spurgeon, he's been there for 46 years now and just a very brilliant musician and also a great lover of obviously the English choral tradition. And so being immersed into that really influenced obviously the kind of music that I wanted to write. You know, I'd just gotten into choral music. I was now being immersed in it, wanting to write more of it. And so it was kind of listening to all of these great English composers, getting to sing their music, getting really to experience it as a singer. You know, I was still an instrumentalist up until that point, but that was kind of the point at which I fell in love with choral music, fell in love with writing choral music too. At the time, I was mostly doing sacred music because, of course, I was singing all of the sacred music, and that was what was really inspiring me. But then when I moved abroad to do my master's, so I moved to London and did my master's at King's College London. And while I was there, I started working with the Fourth Choir, which is a queer chamber choir based in London. And I became their composer in residence while I was living there. And so they commissioned me to write three pieces during my tenure with them on various subjects. So the first piece that we did together was about the legalization of homosexuality in Canada. It was a piece called I Am Like Many. Then we did another piece called Song of Myself is the second one. That's right. So it was an excerpt from Walt Whitman, of course, very sensual poetry, very queer in a really fun way. And then the third piece called Girl Hours, which was about Henrietta Swan Leavitt, who was an American astronomer at the turn of the 20th century, who discovered a way of measuring the distances of stars, even though as a woman at the time, she was not allowed to operate the telescope at the observatory in Boston, where she lived. So it was those pieces, that collaboration with that choir, that really drove home for me, first of all, the power of writing music that was really relevant to today. And secondly, writing music on themes of gender and sexuality, seeing with this choir kind of the real emotional impact that it had for them. I feel like working with choirs in general, they feel things really intensely. And maybe that's just singers in general. But that really drove home for me how meaningful this could be for me, you know, how I could really distinguish myself as an artist, find my own voice, express something that was meaningful to me and to other people, and to, you know, make my place in the Canadian choral scene. Yeah, there are a lot of great composers working today, and now more composers working kind of in a similar area to me. I really feel like that was a great opportunity for me to identify what I wanted to do and how I wanted to move forward.

0: You mentioned writing sacred music, and as a queer composer, are there ever conflicts there, or do you find yourself, you know, not accepted within the sacred realm because of identifying as a queer composer?
1: Yeah, no, that's a great question. I have never personally felt conflict with religion and sexuality. I was raised in Catholic Church, which was a very accepting congregation in this case. When we went to All Saints Anglican here in Edmonton, again, an extremely welcoming congregation. And so I never felt out of place in sacred settings. And that, of course, that's not the case for a lot of queer people. And unfortunately, there's a lot of alienation in both directions. Queer people don't feel welcome. And also they are actively being unwelcome in these spaces, which is not across the board. It's not every church. It's not even denomination. Certainly some of them. Religion has always been a part of me. And so when I started writing choral music, it felt very natural to start exploring, you know, psalm texts, texts from the Bible, things that were, you know, really foundational for choral music, you know, as an art form that has its base, you know, has its roots in the church. For me, it kind of felt like a rite of passage to start exploring that myself. Now, as I've done more work in queer music, I have actually started to explore the intersection of religion and sexuality, which I do find really, really fascinating. So the most infamous piece that I've written was called Jesus at the Gay Bar, which is a beautiful poem by Jay Hume, who's a trans poet in the UK. And it tends to go viral every now and then. You know, somebody shares it on Facebook or on Instagram or on Twitter, and then it gets passed around because people either, you know, people have a really strong reaction to it in one of two ways. Either they see it as sacrilegious or they see it as really heartfelt. And the poem itself is not even that scandalous, as, despite what the title might tell you. The theme of the poem, it imagines Jesus, if he were alive today, dancing at a gay bar, as he would do, you know, being amongst, in big quotation marks, sinners, you know, whatever. It hangs out with prostitutes, tax collectors. So imagining him dancing at a gay bar, and then a young man falls at his feet, begging to be healed. And the message of the poem, as it ends, is that there is nothing in your heart that needs to be healed. So I discovered this poem right after the shooting at Club Q in Colorado Springs. So thankfully, not as tragic of an event as the Pulse nightclub shooting 10 years ago, but one which could have been were it not for the circumstances playing out. Thankfully, you know, people intervening very quickly to stop the shooter. But it was still a reminder for me when it happened, you know, 3.5, 4 years ago, that our community is still not safe. And that feeling has only continued to grow since then. So for me, this was really the perfect poem to describe how I felt, you know, describe that I don't feel that there's anything in me that needs to be healed, at least in this particular sense, that queer people are whole and do deserve to be loved and do deserve to be welcomed into the church, and I think should be. So that piece was commissioned and premiered by Ikaristi Chamber Choir here in Edmonton. I made a score video and put it on YouTube, as composers are wont to do, and then went semi-viral. I mean, it was about 30,000 views, which is not hugely viral, but for a channel like mine that had maybe 100 followers at the time, it was pretty good. And the response was so strong in both directions that I was being accused of being sacrilegious, of blaspheming, really anything under the sun. And then, you know, all the people saying, I thought this was going to be a joke, but it's so meaningful. Or, you know, thank you for describing something that I feel. It was shocking to me. And well, shocking and not shocking. It was disappointing to see kind of the strong negative reaction, because it's like, I don't get it. I don't get how you could hear this message and feel so negatively towards it. But I think, you know, if you're ruffling feathers, you're probably doing something right, at least in some sense. And with this piece, I really felt so strongly about the message of it that I don't really care what the haters think, because I know what I'm doing is important. And I know that this is a message that I want to amplify.

0: Talk to me a bit more about some of these key collaborators and collaborations in your life and how that is so important as a composer and perhaps some doors that these collaborations open for you.
1: Yeah, I think especially as somebody writing choral music, it is so important to have these conductors and choirs that you can build ongoing relationships with. I was never taught anything across any of my composition studies about how to write for voice. I just had to figure it out. And certainly not, you know, writing for voice and definitely not writing for choir. And yet there are so many technical limitations that you need to consider in order to write a piece that is idiomatic, that is singable. So for me, it was really trial by error of writing a whole ton of choral music. A lot of it is not very good. Certainly the stuff that I was writing, you know, 12, 13 years ago. But you just have to do it and find out what works. And to find out what works, you have to get somebody to sing it. Because, of course, Sibelius, Gorko, they will all make your music sound great, but it won't tell you what an actual choir will sound like. And it certainly won't tell you the pinch points of what will be challenging. So for me, when I was starting out, of course, the Fourth Choir was a great collaborator. Procoro Canada here in Edmonton was also a really big supporter early on, premiered a lot of my early works and commissioned a few for me as well. And now living back in Edmonton again, Kronos Vocal Ensemble, who I've sung with since 2019. These are people that I've been singing with for 7 years now. And Jordan Van Beert, the conductor, has been a fantastic friend and ally in both commissioning and performing pieces that I've already written. I think 2 or 3 years ago, I was their first composer in residence. So they wanted to create that position. I had already had this ongoing relationship with the choir and, of course, singing in the choir. And so we kind of created this position. We did a big commission project that year, a piece called Chosen Family, which has now kind of become a signature piece for the choir. And they actually just performed it at Podium, which is our national choir conference in Victoria. So for me, that was such a rewarding experience to write for a choir who I knew every singer that was in the room. I knew what they would be good at. I knew what they maybe wouldn't be good at. I knew how it would balance. And so having all of that information to feed directly into a new piece is so, so impactful and not something that you usually get to experience as a composer. You know, if you're getting a commission from a group you've never met before, you're kind of just shooting in the dark as to what their ability level is or what they'll enjoy, maybe based on a conversation with the conductor. But for this, you know, it's been such a rewarding collaboration to be in this choir, to sing with them, to write for them. And, you know, I've told them multiple times, this is my chosen family. These are the people that I love to be with. And it's been so professionally and personally rewarding to get to collaborate with them on such a regular basis.

0: As you progress and look back on your career, would you say there are particular obstacles or turning points that shaped you or sent you in a particular direction that now you look back on and that was actually a really important critical moment?
1: Early on, when I was studying music education, and then realizing, like, no, I need to study composition. I need to better myself in my craft. And then making the choice to go off and do a master's. These were big decisions, but these were also really crucial ones in helping me grow as a composer. And, these key individuals that I've met along the way have been so impactful. It's also been the failures, I think, that have been the most helpful in that process. I have a very distinct traumatic memory. I was doing a program at the Banff Center with Procoro, and this was called the Choral Art Program that they started back in 2018. So I was part of the first cohort that was doing it. And as part of kind of the first day, we had the choir. It was, eight singers and all the composers in the room, and they were going to sing a little bit of each of our previously existing music just to get a sense, so all of us composers could get to know each other and find out what we do. And I had just finished a very large commission project with Procoro. It was a co-commission with a group in the UK called the John Armitage Memorial. And so this was like, I had worked on this half-hour piece for choir and cello. It was me and a British composer that collaborated, and so I wrote about half the music. And I was feeling like, hot shit at the time, and thinking that, like, oh, I am so good at what I do. I'm doing these great projects and, working internationally. And so they sang a little excerpt of that piece as part of this sharing session, and then immediately jump into what's wrong with it. And, of course, at the time, I'm like, I hadn't even occurred to me that there was anything. I was like, oh, this writing is solid, if you ask me. But then the altos start talking, and they're like, yeah, it feels like you don't want us to be heard because you've written us way below the staff. The tenors are a fifth above us because they're in their belting, screaming range. Like, the voicing is all over the map, and you've written way too much to busy, and it's, completely unbalanced. And I walked away from that session just being like, so hurt, because I'm like, oh, I thought I was so much better than this. But sometimes you really need your ego to take a beating so that you can come back and be like, well, yeah, obviously everything that they're saying is exactly true. It's exactly what I needed to hear, because then I can now, going forward, apply those learnings and improve the way that I write for choir, especially, as I've said, being something that I never was taught. I had to do it myself and figure out. And so these moments of finding out exactly how I hadn't learned were really important so that I could better myself and better my craft. And, the rejections we get in various forms work the same way. Rejections from publishers, missed opportunities that, wanted to work with somebody, it didn't work out, or thought I was going to have this great chance to work with a choir and then, falls through. And yet those are the best moments, because it allows you to keep yourself in check. I believe that when one door closes, another one opens. And there have been times too where, there's been a project I had my eye on and I really wanted to do it. Maybe it was a competition I was entering. And because it fell through, the thing I was planning to do, I did with another choir, and it turns into a really successful collaboration. And so it's all about being open. Even if the thing you wanted doesn't happen, being open to the opportunities that are still around you and letting yourself be open to the universe in whatever way it's going to work out.

0: what is next for you creatively? What are you working on, or what do you hope to explore?
1: There's always a lot on my plate. I tell this to most people that I talk to, but I have a stack of poetry books next to my desk of all of the things I've bought that I'm reading. I want to set to music. Maybe I don't have the right chance yet. So I always have kind of my texts on reserve. But I do also have a couple major commissions this year. So as you heard through social media, I was commissioned by the Calgary Philharmonic to write a new piece for choir and orchestra, which my entire career, you know, being the choral guy, I've been thinking like, oh, I want to write for orchestra. I want to flex the skills that I learned in my master's like 10 years ago and actually do it, and because I have so many more ideas of what I can do. And I kept saying to myself, well, that'll never happen unless it's like a choir thing. And then sure enough, it's a choir thing. So really excited to write a piece for choir and orchestra for them. Also have a big commission for Capriccio Vocal Ensemble. Adam Kahn conducts them out in Victoria. So they're commissioning me to write a 20-minute piece for choir and strings and possibly some other instruments. So that'll be a really big undertaking. I'm trying to clear my summer so I can kind of remain open. I've just gotten back, as I mentioned, from Podium in Victoria and also from Unison Festival in Vancouver, which were both on May long weekend. It was awful planning, but I attended both. I had a bunch of music being performed at both. So I'm kind of hoping there will be seeds that were planted. And this is the mysterious part about being a composer, is that you just have to trust the process. And sometimes your calendar will be completely open and nobody's calling you until they do. And you find out that they've been thinking about calling you all along. So we'll see. When I was at Unison Festival, I had four different commissions that were being performed by various choirs at the festival. Hopefully there'll be some good energy coming out of it. But yeah, you never quite know as a composer.

0: When folks encounter your music, whether they be singers in the choir or folks in the audience, do you have certain goals or something that you want them to experience or encounter when they interact with your music?
1: Yeah, I mean, more than anything, I hope that people have an emotional reaction. You know, that can be any range of things, but I've never been somebody that approaches my music from an academic sense. I write music because I am really, as I said, tied to poetry. I love words and I love expressing the meaning of those words through music and amplifying it. So I want people to be able to experience the poetry that I'm setting in a stronger way. I want them to feel joy. I think that joy is the emotion that I want to express the most in my music. And also, you know, especially writing on queer issues, challenging people and helping them remember at times that aren't as good as they could be. I wrote a song cycle a number of years back for my friend Tim Carter in Victoria. It was called Still Running. And the point of his recital was about being a gay man in 2022 at the time. And he really wanted a piece, first of all, that would honor the Pulse nightclub shooting. And secondly, that would acknowledge that there is still work to be done. So in that piece, you know, it was a range of, so this was all poetry by Matthew Stepanek, who lives here in Edmonton, who I've collaborated with a bunch. The text ranged from, you know, growing up gay in a small town, the kind of awfulness of gay dating today. But then the last song was about the Pulse nightclub shooting. And it's an extraordinarily intense poem because it describes the moment and it describes this feeling of, like, as the poem says, we are still running. We are not safe. We're still fighting the fight. And Tim, bless his heart, decided to end his entire recital with that piece, basically to say, you know, and there was joy in that song cycle as well. But to end on the message that things still have to be done. He didn't want to give people the comfort. And I think sometimes that's a really strong thing that we can do through our music is giving comfort and also choosing when not to give it, you know. That was definitely a piece that I felt really kind of personally rewarded by, and also one that I was not aware of how emotionally taxing it would be until I was in the depths of writing it. For me, it's all about emotion. And I feel like if people are responding to my music and feel something as they listen to it, then I've done my job.
0: That's brilliant. That's a great way to leave it. Stuart, thank you so much for being my guest today on Musing. Really appreciate our conversation.
1: Yeah, thank you so much for having me.

This has been Musing on CJSW 90.9 FM in Calgary. I'm your host, Yana Saylor. Thanks for tuning in. As we close today's episode, we acknowledge and honor the Indigenous peoples of these lands as the original music makers, storytellers, creators, and caretakers of artistic and cultural knowledge across what is now known as Canada. We recognize that music, ceremony, and song have existed since time immemorial, and we are grateful for the opportunity to listen, learn, and share space through artistic practice. Musing is a production of the Canadian Music Centre Prairie Region. Until next time, thanks for listening and for supporting Canadian artists in your community.

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1: 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CJSW acknowledges and pays tribute to the traditional territories of the peoples of Treaty 7, which include the Blackfoot Confederacy, comprised of the Siksika, the Piikani, and the Kainai First Nations, the Tsuut'ina First Nation, and the Stoney Nakoda, including the Chiniki, Bearspaw, and Goodstoney First Nations. The city of Calgary is also home to the Métis Nation within Alberta, including Nose Hill Métis District 5 and Elbow Métis District 6. CJSW 90.9 FM is located on the University of Calgary campus, which is situated on land northwest of where the Bow River meets the Elbow River, a site traditionally known as Mackensis to the Blackfoot, Wichispah to the Stoney Nakoda, and Gusitsi to the Tsuut'ina. Welcome to Calgary and the SDGs, a special podcast series made by Calgary Catalyst in collaboration with CJSW. This series explores how Calgary connects to the United Nations Sustainable Development Goals, known as SDGs for short, through local perspectives and the real-world impact of actions in our city. In each episode, our host Josephine is joined by a distinguished guest from the field, offering insights on the goals shaping our city's future. Now let's dive in. Sustainable Development Goal number 3, good health and well-being.
2: To discuss this with us, we have a very special guest joining us today. Let me introduce you to Joy Boyne-Ayre. She leads the ALEX, a Calgary-based organization that supports people through healthcare, housing, and social services.

0: the show.
1: Thank you, Josephine, for inviting me.
0: Today we are going to start off with a little bit of background about yourself and your experience at the Alex. And since our topic is about good health and well-being, we would like to understand what are some of the most pressing healthcare challenges that people in Calgary face, especially those living on the margins?
1: I think that's a great question, because I think front and center of many people today is getting access to healthcare. What we do know is that 1 in 4 Canadians don't have a primary healthcare doctor. And so without having your own family doctor, it's really hard for you to access care. And so people end up in the emergency department. I think the other thing that is most pressing, especially for Calgarians, is mental health and well-being. And we are seeing increases in that and demand for our services, because the folks that we serve who choose to walk through our doors every day are people who are at or below the poverty line, who are having a difficult time paying rent. They may be unstably housed, precariously housed. They might be couch surfing. And many of them, to be honest, could be students who are going to here at the University of Calgary.
0: That presents a very grim picture to start with. And just to add on a little bit to that question, so this is my this might be a little bit naive as well, so we see that healthcare is kind of very free or affordable for people in Canada. So looking at that from that perspective, how would you compare those kind of facilities that's already existing to what you just shared about?
1: So what I love about Canada is that healthcare is free. And if you are in an emergency and you have a heart attack or you have an accident, you are priority seen within our healthcare system. But I think what's really most important is all the preventative health that needs to take place, which is having a primary healthcare doctor. So the Alex, we're part of a community health center. And so what that means is it's a blend of healthcare and social services. So we provide not only health for physical health, but we provide mental health supports, but we also provide all of those social services supports that are very beneficial to folks. So we also provide housing. And so we provide housing to so folks who have been precariously housed previously or were homeless themselves. And so those social services are some of the basics that many of us take for granted. So food, basic needs such as socks and mitts and clean underwear and toothpaste and toothbrushes. Or maybe they need access navigating the justice system. Or maybe they need access navigating how to find an apartment or how to find housing or how to get access to the food bank. And so at our community health center, the model of care that we provide, it's all under one roof. And that's really the exciting place.
0: So it's a very holistic model. So it kind of covers everything from the basics to the most important ones. Thank you for clarifying that. So the most important part, or the interesting part about this episode, it is not just health, but it also well-being. So from your perspective, from your work with the Alex, what's your idea of well-being? How do you perceive that? And how do you support the mental and emotional aspect of it along with your services?
1: I think when some of the folks that have typically accessed our health services haven't had a good experience within the healthcare system. So they may have felt like they were not treated with respect or dignity or kindness. They may have been racially profiled when they've gone through the healthcare system. And so for us, we acknowledge that, we're aware of that. And so we approach every person that walks through our door from a trauma-informed lens. We ask not what's wrong with you, but what happened to you. And so that in itself allows people to walk through our door and start to feel that their well-being is looked into as part of their care plan. And so when I think about health and well-being, it is critical for all of us to have the ability to improve in terms of our health care and our health needs. And so in order to do that, you need to create that atmosphere. You need to create that safe space. You need to create a place where people feel that they have that sense of belonging, that nobody is judging them or judging them about

0: their lifestyle choices, the color of their skin, who they love, where they live, who their parents are, where they came from. And so that's really important for us and our entire staff team. And so we do and every day try to strive to ensure that everybody feels welcome, safe, that the place, that our place is accessible to them. And so that contributes to that sense of well-being. We want to ask patients what they need as part of their care plan. We want them to have a sense of ownership and agency over the decisions that they have regarding the care that they receive. So quite often folks will come and visit, and the first time they come to visit a health center, it doesn't smell like a health center. It smells like baked goods or a nice warm meal. And so people will come in and get a coffee and a sandwich or some soup, and they'll start to watch and observe how we treat people before they'll look at accessing the healthcare services. And that contributes to people feeling better about themselves. Then they start to develop relationships with everybody at the Alex, and that helps them develop a care plan that can then, that they have ownership of, that they can then work with the team as part of a team to then develop a better healthy and a healthy lifestyle and make better choices, and that we can provide the services and supports that they need to increase their well-being.
1: I like that. It's beautiful. Some of the important words that you mentioned in there are welcome, safe, accessible. It's really important for the patients who walk into a healthcare to feel all of that. So thank you for sharing that. My next question is connecting it a little bit to the economic impact of all the societal problems that we are looking at. So how do these health challenges connect with the poverty, the housing insecurity, or unemployment?
0: So if you don't have a roof over your head and a house to call home, it's very difficult to get better. It's very, very difficult to feel that sense of healthiness, to have better well-being. We know that without a house or a home, that is not possible whatsoever. We also know, and research and the evidence suggests, that people who are living in poverty don't have the ability to make better food choices. If you've been to the grocery store anytime soon, I was at Costco the other day and I almost collapsed with my bill at the end of it. Well, our folks don't have even the ability to make good food choices. And so if you're not eating well, then that contributes to not feeling well. And so maybe you're choosing foods that are cheaper, but they're not good for your body. And so that is critically important. We also know that people who are living in poverty are quite often not living in safe, affordable, accessible housing. And so that contributes to anxiety and stress. If you're living in a place that you don't feel safe in, then that's very challenging for you. That creates increase the stress, the anxiety, can contribute to depression. And then if you're not eating well and your body's not feeling good, you don't have the ability to take care of yourself in terms of being physically active. If you don't have money to be able to afford a bus pass, to be able to go visit friends, that creates social isolation issues. You might not have the money to be able to get on transit, to be able to go find a job, keep a job, continue to go to a job. So poverty is really at the root cause of many of the healthcare issues that people face. Because at the end of the day, if you're just trying to survive day to day, the last thing you're going to do is probably go to see a doctor because you've got something wrong with you. And then when you do finally go to see a doctor, sometimes the first place you go to is the emergency department, which is the last place you should be going to.
1: No, I completely agree with that. It should be the last place to go to. As we look back at what you've just said, it's really an interconnected web of everything together, right? And one of the things that I really like about the Alex approach or the model is that the holistic the approach that you've just mentioned about, it doesn't only work on the health, it works on the food, it works on the housing part of it. It includes the well-being as well. So I'm going to ask you a little bit to expand on this holistic model, and how did this come into place? Like, what inspired this and how's its impact so far?
0: So I certainly can't take credit for the creation of the health center, community health center model, but the Alex has been around for 52 years, and we're actually the largest community health center across Canada. There's several hundred across Canada, but there's only four in the province of Alberta. There's us and CUPS in Calgary and two others in Edmonton. And where the concept started in Calgary is that there was a doctor and a nurse and a social worker who are apparently friends. And they kind of had, they got together one day and there was like, I don't think the type of care that could be provided is being provided. And they kind of just kind of got together and decided to create this little niche get together. And it has grown and blossomed since then. So they started with three people and now we have well over 300 plus staff, and we have 68 physicians on our staff team. And of those physicians, many of them are U of C grads, which is super cool. But we have family doctors, we have OBGYN, we have internal medicine, and we have psychiatry. And so we are a one-stop shop. And so when people come to us, you only really need to get off at the Franklin LRT station, walk about 150 meters, and everything is under one roof, which is super exciting. Because in addition to having physicians on staff, part of our team is mental health clinicians, nursing, social work, peer support, which is a critical part. So when people walk in the door, they see somebody who looks like them, who's had their same journey, who's had lived experience and can connect with them. We have the community kitchen out front. We have a pharmacy on site. We have a lab on site. It's pretty much, if you need it, we have it there. And none of our doctors wear white coats, which I really appreciate. And they all go by their first name. So it's Dr. Jane, Dr. Bob, Dr. Josephine, Dr. Joy. And they're kind of cool. It kind of is very much a CJSW vibe when you walk in our place. We play music every day. Friday is Reggae Fridays. Woo-hoo. So I'm missing that today. And the docs wear jeans and Vans. And so when you walk in, you don't feel like somebody, it feels more comfortable. Like it feels like you walk in when you walk in at CJSW, and it's a good feeling. It's right. So people feel that. And I think that actually helps when they walk in that door, because they, while you might have been nervous the first time, you kind of feel that, hey, this place might be okay and I should give it a try.
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1: That sounds really amazing. Should be a very wonderful experience for the people who are coming in. So really appreciate that. So since you mentioned about like everything in one place, so there's a lot of technology and systems involved in it. So my next question is to ask you about how is this technology or cross-sector collaborations helping to reimagine how healthcare is delivered today? And can you expand a little bit more about it? How is it different from the traditional care? And what do you hear from people who uses it?
0: Sure. Well, the first thing I'll talk about from a technology perspective is you've mentioned our mobile buses. So we go to where people are. So if you can't make it to our main site at Franklin LRT station, we have four mobile buses that will go to other places. So that in itself has been like a radical, innovative piece where we partner with other organizations. So we go to the schools where kids may need more support. We go to areas of town where we know that people have difficulty accessing healthcare. And we go to other social services agencies where we know that they have clients that will benefit from our services. So that's the collaborative piece, which is really exciting and really is the core and the foundation of what we do. We know we can't do everything, and we're better if we partner with others. From a technology piece, we just started trialing an AI scribe for our physicians. And so at first, if you know doctors, they're a little skeptical at first. They're like, I'm not sure if that's going to be super cool. I don't think my patient's going to like it. Well, everybody freaking loves it. The doctors love it and the patients love it. So what an AI scribe is now when you go to see your doctor, I'm looking at you eyeball to eyeball the entire time. And instead of me looking down and writing notes like old school or typing into a computer, the doctor looks directly at the patient and the client. They have a conversation and the AI scribe picks up everything, gets all the notes, tabulates everything, writes the prescriptions and everything. It has been an absolute game changer. You know what the super cool part is? It allows our doctors to have better mental health and well-being for themselves, because at the end of the day, they're not stuck doing charting at the end of the day. And the clients are reporting back that they actually have had a better experience one-to-one with their physician. So that has been great. And then the other thing which will benefit all Calgarians is that because of the AI scribe, physicians can see more patients one day.
1: Oh, that's definitely
0: true. So it's a win-win-win. So it's like that technology piece has been a game changer.
1: That's very cool. I did see it in the news a couple of weeks before that doctors are being encouraged to try AI scribes, but I never got to know how did it work. Did it work at all? So it's good to know your perspective on that. Thank you for sharing that. My next question is one of my favorites too. We are coming into youth health or school-based programming. I've seen mobile vans in the schools myself of Alex, so I would love to know about how the Alex is supporting youth and what are some of the problems youth of this day are facing in schools or young children from your perspective.
0: So we're pretty excited that we have 4 health buses. One of them specifically is our youth health bus, and we partner directly with the Calgary Board of Education and go to high schools to provide mental health and physical health supports for 14 different high schools, which is exciting. What I can share with you is when I first started at the Alex over 6 years ago, the concerns where youth were getting on the bus were either sexual health or mental health. And so youth were looking for help in terms of birth control, STI, pregnancy testing. What I can share now is that has shifted, and the majority of the requests getting on our bus is for mental health supports. And so we've had to change the staffing model on the buses to address the needs of the kids who are getting on the bus. So kids are getting on the bus and they're stressed, they're anxious, they're not coping well, they're not doing well. And that could be because of a number of different factors. We know that the pandemic was very game-changing for everybody, but it really affected children and youth because it disrupted, from a developmental standpoint, their regular norms that kids would have experienced. So we're seeing an increase in kids with mental health challenges. And so our youth health center bus is addressing that directly, not the bus, the people on the bus, let's be clear. So that's one way in which we partner. And then we have a dental health bus, which is probably the coolest thing on wheels in the city of Calgary. If you ever get a chance to see some of the pictures, it is absolutely magnificent. And so we partner directly with Calgary Board of Education and Calgary Catholic School District. And we work directly with what used to be formally called as Alberta Health Services to determine which schools that we should be going to. And so when that bus goes to the school, the kids are pretty excited because A, it looks super cool, so kids don't want to miss out. But what's really exciting is the team goes in prior to the bus and the team going in there, and the kids get to learn what is oral health care. Why should I be brushing my teeth? Why is this important? Why is this bus coming to my school? And so it is a free service. We send home forms to all of the kids, and it goes to see kids in grades 2 and grade 6. So you may be saying, if you're listening, why are we going to grades 2 and grade 6? Well, grade 2 is when teeth usually fall out, your baby teeth, and grade 6 is when your molars start coming in. So it's a great time for our dental team to be looking inside your mouth and to see what's going on. And so that is really exciting for kids to then get excited about taking care of their teeth. We know that did you know this? That the number one reason why kids go to the Alberta Children's Hospital is because of oral mouth care. So they've got pain in their mouth. And so you would think it's because of accidents or other things. It's because of problems with teeth and mouth. And so preventative care for oral health care is absolutely critical.
1: I didn't know that
0: before.
1: It's so cool. Blame it all on the candies and sweets.
0: Yeah, blame it on the candies and sweets. But also maybe if good oral health care isn't part of a family's routine, then we're going to schools where we can help out directly with that. And we all know if anybody's ever taken a trip to the dentist in the past year, it is really expensive. And so that is a huge barrier, especially when you're in low income.
1: No, I understand. I had some of my dentist expenses last year, so I can definitely agree with on that. So we did speak about preventive healthcare in the beginning of our conversation. I would like to know a little bit about early intervention, both from the perspective of the work that the Alex Tech does, and also from your perspective of being in the healthcare, with all these experiences. So how do you think that preventive early intervention can help in reducing a lot of these chances of being sick or diseases or infections?
0: I think early intervention is absolutely the prevention is the way to go. And if you can't do prevention, then early intervention. One of the coolest things that we started a couple months ago was we utilized one of our small Sprinter van health buses to do early testing for diabetes, because diabetes is one of those things that kind of sneaks up on you. And it sometimes runs in families. It can be genetic. But if you can diagnose early, then you can put treatment plans in place to help somebody. Sometimes the folks that we see, they've had diabetes for a number of years, and it's really done significant damage to the body, really makes you not feel well. And then if it really goes untreated, you can lose limbs. And so some of the folks that we see on street have had amputations, and that could be because of frostbite, but it also could be because of they haven't been treated for their diabetes. And so it's this program that we've developed in collaboration with one of our physicians. We do point of care testing. Dr. David Campbell, who also is a professor at the University of Calgary and works at the Alex, he's phenomenal, because we've created a whole program to then do the follow-up care for anybody who's been diagnosed with diabetes, put a full care plan in place, and then help them with their diabetes care and treatment.
1: That's really helpful.
0: Yeah, it's so simple. It's such a simple solution. And so, but if you don't have access to a family doctor, how can you get treatment?
1: That's completely right. And it kind of connects back to our early questions about access to healthcare. My next question is about, we spoke about the preventive systems, we spoke about the early intervention, but I'm also trying to understand how can, from the policy side, from the government side, and also from our different community stakeholder side, how can we create a long-term impact on addressing some of these issues?
0: Well, I'm going to give out a shout out to our former Minister of Health, Jason Copping, who Jason had said years ago that we need to be investing in primary health care, because what our province has done a really good job of is doing acute care. So investing in hospitals and hospital care. So the province looked at what they could do differently. And so that was taking a step back and saying, where is the best bang for the buck? How do we invest to ensure from an economic viability and from an individual community member for their long-term health and well-being? And so investing in primary care is the key. The hard part is right now we've got a system that is so heavily focused on acute care, which is hospital care, that we now need to invest in primary care, and we need to shift that gap between acute over to primary care. Make sure everybody has access to a primary healthcare doctor so that we can do prevention testing, like diabetes testing, make sure kids have got a regular physical, make sure all of our, all adults have a regular physical so you can screen for cancer, you can screen for diabetes, you can screen for mental health so that you can do all of the early intervention. Because if you do early intervention, it really will have a huge benefit in the long term for not just the individual, but from a systems perspective and cost. Because the most expensive part of the healthcare system is our hospitals.
1: Got it. And when we look at this bigger picture about what we can do further to improve our situation here, what do you think, what's your perspective of where healthcare stands currently in our province or even just for Calgary?
0: I think it's really messy right now. And I think provincially, our government is really trying hard to try and figure out how to unpack that and untangle that. What I can share is that they've been super excited about our model of care, the community health center model of care. And we will invite anybody and everybody to come in through our doors so that they can see how healthcare can be done differently. I think there's an acknowledgement that the community health center model can be that solution. I think the community health center model could be expanded. We could be in small rural communities. We could be on reserves, and we can be in big municipalities, because the concept of a community health center model is saying who lives in that community, what is the population of that community, is it young people, is it older people, what kind of services do they need, and then you create that community health center model based on the types of folks that live in that community. And if we could shift to that model of care, then I think it'll benefit the community at large, because you're putting the right services in for the right people at the right cost.
1: That's beautifully said. Thank you. So we're almost towards the end of our conversation, and I wanted to close it with a question about the Alex, because I really like what Alex is doing, and I love the model, like going where the person needs you, and also looking differently at the entire model of hospitals and how people approach healthcare. So based on that, what would you suggest that other cities or healthcare systems can learn from the Alex? If there's one thing that they can just take, copy and establish in their own models, what would that be?
0: Leaning into team-based care and recognizing that not one individual is responsible or can manage an individual patient or client, and that you're better together. And so our teams are made up of physician, nurse, mental health clinician, peer support worker, could be justice navigator, housing locator. And when we work together as a team, it's an ultimately better experience for the patient.
1: That's beautifully said. I always do ask one question before the end to know a little bit about the guest. So my question today is, from all your experiences of working in the Alex or in the healthcare, is there any really heartwarming moment or experience that you've come to that you would like to share with the listeners today?
0: I think if I'm having a bad day, anybody in our team knows that I'll go spend a little bit of time down in the space that are on the main site. And I can tell you firsthand that we had an individual who is one of our housing clients, had come in, had been unstably housed, and we put full wraparound supports in place for that individual. Housed that individual for a number of years with a full team-based care approach. That person graduated from our housing program and now gives back to the Alex and volunteers not only at our main community kitchen, but also at our food center. From a Maslow's hierarchy perspective, and when you think about self-actualization and giving back, he went from the bottom of the pyramid where he needed food, clothing, shelter, and housing. And now you can see and feel his vibe when he is contributing and giving back. We'd held an all candidate federal election forum at the food center. And I said to him, "Hey, what are you doing here?" I said, "Didn't you just volunteer over at our main site yesterday?" And he looked me in the eyes and he said, "Joy," he goes, "there's no place I'd rather be." He says, "I love helping out and I love giving back. And the Alex made a difference and allowed me to be here today."
1: That's amazing. I'm happy to hear about that experience today. Thank you so much, Joy. That wraps up our episode today. I really appreciate you taking the time to come and share with us your thoughts and perspectives and the amazing work the Alex does. Thank you so much.
0: Thank you. Thanks for your time.
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0: CJSW acknowledges and pays tribute to the traditional territories of the peoples of Treaty 7, which include the Blackfoot Confederacy, comprised of the Siksika, the Piikani, and the Kainai First Nations, the Tsuut'ina First Nation, and the Stoney Nakoda, including the Chiniki, Bearspaw, and Goodstoney First Nations. The city of Calgary is also home to the Métis Nation within Alberta, including Nose Hill Métis District 5 and Elbow Métis District 6. CJSW 90.9 FM is located on the University of Calgary campus, which is situated on land northwest of where the Bow River meets the Elbow River, a site traditionally known as Mackensis to the Blackfoot, Wichispah to the Stoney Nakoda, and Gusitsi to the Tsuut'ina. Welcome to Calgary and the SDGs, a special podcast series made by Calgary Catalyst in collaboration with CJSW. This series explores how Calgary connects to the United Nations Sustainable Development Goals, known as SDGs for short, through local perspectives and the real-world impact of actions in our city. In each episode, our host Josephine is joined by a distinguished guest from the field, offering insights on the goals shaping our city's future. Now let's dive in. Sustainable Development Goal number 4, Quality Education.
1: Today we are discussing goal number 4, which is quality education. To discuss this, today we have a very special guest joining us. His name is James Staunt. He's the Executive Director at the Institute of Community Prosperity with Mount Royal University. I'm very excited and happy to have you on the show, James. Welcome.
2: Glad to be here, Josephine.
1: Thank you so much once again. So before we delve into the topic, I wanted to ask you a little bit about your background, your work in this field of education, and what do you think is the current state or the quality of education in Calgary and Alberta?
2: Yeah, so I work at an institute that is meant to be a kind of a membrane between academia and the broader community. We recognize that the learning experience for students is greatly enriched by access to learning opportunities outside of the classroom, outside of the campus. And so we pair students with community organizations through a number of different programs and experiences and try and connect students as much as possible with opportunities to learn more about social, environmental, economic, other contemporary issues that add a richness to what they're learning in the classroom. So we have a vision for students not just as learners, not just as students, but as what we call change makers, people who have a sense of agency and a skill set that they can apply to problem solving in a way that may be more catalytic than just what they learn through the curriculum or in the classroom.
1: That's interesting. And coming back to the Calgary topic, so where do you think Calgary and Alberta is in terms of education, in achieving quality education?
2: Yeah, well, Canada as a whole, I mean, if you measure these things in a kind of standard way, we actually do quite well. Canada is number one or number two in terms of global education. If you're measuring it just based on SDGs, that is not an area that's a pain point. We're doing quite strong in that relative to, say, housing or food security. So on the surface, it looks like there's really not much of a problem. That's even more true if you look at Alberta and Calgary, where there's reasonably healthy funding for education compared nationally. Our student outcomes remain quite strong. There's ups and downs, and depending on how these things are measured. But in general, you know, it's a fairly strong ecosystem for education on the surface. But if you dig a little deeper, I actually believe that education as a whole is in a state of what we might call a meta-crisis. We have many obvious crises right now. We have housing, we have climate change, we have food security issues, inflation. There are many, many issues, mental health issues. But if you dig a little deeper, you start to realize that some of this, much of it, is in part rooted in the way in which we approach education and the kinds of emphases we put on learning. And this is not a problem unique to Calgary or unique to Alberta, but it certainly is manifest here in a pretty significant way.
1: When we talk about challenges, so there are various levels of challenges based on who is in what position. So if we consider right from schooling to the university level and even education beyond that, so what are some of the most prominent challenges that different communities or students are in different positions or age group face?
2: Yeah, well, maybe we'll start with the preschool level. And, you know, one of the things I believe very strongly in is education is a community responsibility. It is learning happens or ought to happen primarily through an ecosystem of learning. So there are many, many different institutions and individuals and structures in society that have a role to play in education. It's not just the responsibility of the public school system or not just the responsibility of universities. Everyone will define the education system differently. There's no God's eye correct perspective of where does the education system begin and end. You know, a librarian will say it's one thing, a teacher will say it's another thing, a student or a parent will say it's yet another. But if you start at the preschool age, one of the big issues we see is early literacy and a big divergence between those from privileged enough backgrounds where parents or some adult in a young child's life can read to them on a regular basis, can expose them to books of all kinds. And there are large percentages of households in Calgary who do not have books on the shelf, who do not have exposure to early literacy. And sometimes that is tied to socioeconomic reasons. If both of your parents need to work night shifts, for example, and are, you know, living on minimum wage or less than a living wage, those things cascade into a severe asymmetry in terms of literacy skills. And that we know from neuroscience, we know from psychology, we know from educational studies, and we know from economics, that that will set you up or set you back for life in really significant ways when it comes to incomes, when it comes to career choice, when it comes to social mobility. So early literacy is something that we need to take seriously, and we are not as a society. And then when you go up into the education system, the sort of K-12 public and private adjacent to public systems, we have a system that really hasn't changed much in the last 50 years. It's still largely standardized, still largely industrialized. We have arcane arguments over things like the content of curriculum. And to me, that's like, you know, arguing over which brand of ice cream or which flavor of ice cream is best for losing weight. It's kind of beside the point. We need to have deeper, better questions about the nature of education and how education happens and how it's delivered. And we're not having those. We're having these arcane side conversations about class sizes and curriculum. Not to say those aren't of some import, but they're not of central import. And then when you go into post-secondary, there are issues there. I mean, we have a system that works in some ways really, really well in terms of the discovery of new knowledge and the replication of learning, the archiving of learning. But we struggle to connect that learning to real-world problems. We do that at all levels, actually. So, you know, how many people actually know about the SDGs? Well, I can tell you, almost nobody. And that is true of students who come into university. The SDGs are completely off the radar, especially in Calgary. That's less true if you go to Europe. I think it's more in the water there. There's more of a public discussion. It's simply not. It's either not taught or not taught in a way that has any sense of urgency. And that's a big gap. And it's not that we have to teach the SDGs per se, but we miss opportunity after opportunity to engage with contemporary affairs, whether they're global or local. How many schools are having real-time green line debates, for example? How many schools are, or educational experiences, are discussing Israel-Palestine? Well, most run for the hills. They're afraid of engaging because people are afraid that feelings will get hurt or people will get sued or who knows. And we are robbing our children of a much richer opportunity to engage with the world.
1: And thank you for outlining those points. It is very eye-opening to know that how from the ground level, even from early literacy, how the education choices or the situations that students are in could shape their entire career or the path that they would take for growth. As we move on, I wanted to know your perspective on when it comes to equality in education or inclusion in education. Do you think that there are fair opportunities for all sectors of the society to be equally participated in education in Calgary or Alberta?
2: No, I don't. I think that Alberta has moved to a highly stratified, asymmetric access to education system. So, you know, if you wind the clock back to, say, the 1980s, there were very few private schools. They were really only for the super elite. They were not something that was a mainstream option in the slightest. Those public schools were well enough funded that schools didn't have to go and fundraise for things like sports and rec equipment or musical instruments. And they had valued much more than they do now arts, culture, like the fine arts. And things that are not considered the sort of three R's, the back to basic. And actually, I'm not even sure about one of those R's being literacy and the capacity for language that has clearly diminished over the last 20 years. So we have an inequity in social mobility as a result of an underfunded public system. An under-resourced public system, and an over-policed public system, a heterodoxy of other options, some of which I'm sure have really interesting approaches and really interesting curricula, and are based on, I'm sure, quite sound approaches to pedagogy in some cases. But the point is, those aren't universally available to Calgarians who are making a living wage or less, for example. And so I fear that we are moving slowly and inexorably without, and kind of subconsciously, to a U.S. model where public education becomes welfare education. We have schools that are really unclean compared to what they used to be. We have larger class sizes. And we have an overemphasis on STEM and mathematics in particular, which is producing a kind of linearity of thought and a computational bias around how we approach the world. And we desperately need people to be thinkers that engage with complexity. We don't know how to do that. We are not engaging in holistic learning as much as we need to. We are not talking about context as much as we need to. We are not talking about all of the paradoxes and ambiguities and complexities that the real world entails. We run for the hills as if those things don't exist and double down on the mathematics and the STEM as if that's going to save us, and it will not.
0: 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To find this and more episodes, go to cgsw.com or the CGSW app.
1: That's a very different perspective for me to know that first time, to see education through different lenses. And it's very enlightening. Thank you for sharing about that. So since you touched upon education at different levels, so my next question is coming to that talent market, the job market. So you finish your education. So when you come to that job market, are you completely ready? Are the students completely ready? Is the education is helpful in terms of life skills? How would you look at that?
2: In some areas it is. So, for example, if you look at the medical sciences, where there are practitioners who are teaching in universities and teaching in colleges, teaching at polytechnics, anytime you have, you know, people who are part of the learning ecosystem with strong real-time practitioner experience, it bodes well. There actually is a very good laddering into careers. But in huge areas of post-secondary learning, and you could even extend this to high school level learning, there isn't enough care and attention paid to that. And I'm not one, you know, I don't think the function of university is just to produce jobs or employable students. It has many functions. It's about becoming effective citizens. It's about becoming critical thinkers. It's about becoming well-rounded, thoughtful individuals who can advance progress in society in all ways. So, yeah, getting a job is one objective. It's not the only objective. But we sometimes, I think, underrate and undervalue that, especially in the social sciences, in the humanities, in the pure sciences. And we need to be really conscious that in all of our learning ecosystems, there should be opportunities for students and encouragement for students to engage in, whether it's work-integrated learning, whether it's co-ops, internships, work placements, field schools, co-curricular experiences that are rich and interesting. We run a program, for example, called Map the System, which is a way to understand the world through a systems lens. But there's others that run things that are, you know, business plan competitions or case competitions. Those things are really, really important for students both to build their CV, to build their networks, but also just to get out of the classroom environment and be encouraged to think in a different way, in a very uncomfortable way. And some of those are like what we might call soft skills. They're just the skills of engaging in the wider world. How do you set meetings? You know, the interview we're doing right now, this whole skill of what you are doing is the kind of thing that students should have every opportunity to lean into and to gain experience doing. Because the kinds of skills you build here are very different than what you build in the classroom. And they, you know, you may end up working in radio or not, but it doesn't really matter because this will set you up for all kinds of careers. And no, we don't value that. We don't fund it. You know, my institute is not funded by government at all. We have to go fundraise every single year from philanthropy, from corporations, from fee-for-service activities. And it allows us a lot of freedom. But on the other hand, it's emphatically seen as optional and on the side. And we like to believe that we are integral to helping students ladder into promising and fulfilling careers.
1: That is interesting. Like I've said, I've been seeing a lot of university programs that include work-integrated learning, field placements, where students go to the organization, company, or office, and work there for some time to learn those technical and basic skills, which needs to be adapted in the office, at the office. So that's an important point. On that note, I would also like to know, learning goes on for life. So I believe in lifelong learning. So when it comes to that lifelong learning, what are some of the opportunities that everybody has in Calgary or Alberta? So be it privately owned or even from their own pockets or in some of the publicly available opportunities?
2: Yeah, I think lifelong learning is every bit as important as it used to be, if not more so. We live in an era that is sometimes referred to as the Great Acceleration. So the era after World War II, where each subsequent decade feels like it's speeding up, feels like every time is going faster, everything's moving faster. The rate of technology change is accelerating. Certainly the onset of AI is a big part of that. And we will reach a point in the very near future where there are some really important and difficult questions around the nature of work, the nature of learning, our relationship with machines, that will transform our species more than the printing press, the Gutenberg printing press did. And that is profound. And are we ready for it? Probably not. So how do we get ready for it? We all have to engage in learning, and we have to develop habits and intentionality around lifelong learning. And that runs the gamut from, you know, taking advantage of a growing suite of open access learning opportunities, micro-credential and short-cycle learning opportunities through a whole range of institutions, both online and local. There are certainly reskilling and upskilling opportunities that are locally available that are fantastic. You know, Inception U, which is based at the local public library, is a great example of helping older learners learn about technology, learn about coding and programming, and do it in a very effective and relatively rapid way. The good news is we have an information ecosystem today that is richer than at any other time in human history and more accessible than any other time in human history. I mean, there's also disinformation, there's also misinformation. The information ecosystem is complex. You know, in the old days, you would read a newspaper in the morning or, you know, watch the evening news, and you had some reasonable confidence that professional journalists were able to vet, interpret, and relay the news in a roughly reliable kind of way. But we now live in such a heterodox ecosystem of information that a new citizenship skill is having to smartly and critically navigate that. What of what we read or what of what we view is true? What questions would you ask that are being unasked? And even with mainstream media, I mean, mainstream media is increasingly staffed by junior, less well-paid people, not lifelong journalists with gobs and gobs of experience. And so sometimes, you know, you read news stories that I know are simply just copy and pasted from press releases from whoever issued it, or barely edited. And so even with mainstream media, you cannot be as relaxed and uncritical as we used to have the luxury of being. So it's a very long answer to say it's complicated and it's complex. And there is no easy answer. There is no magic bullet solution. But we all need to make efforts to ensure that we're continuing to learn about the world that is changing rapidly around us.
1: Yeah, I love that. I love the fact that we have the greatest advantage of information right at our fingertips, and it is up to us to use it to grow our potential and to excel in whatever we are doing. And there is also the opportunity or the chance to choose what kind of information we consume and how we could use it. One of my favorite sources is YouTube. You could learn a lot of courses, unpaid courses, for free. Like, there are so many people who are teaching from their own experiences, from what they've learned so far and whatever they are doing. So I really think there are great platforms out there, and it's everyone's choice to use it to grow their potential. Since we spoke about the changing world, my next question is that how the changing economies or the policies, the economics, even the trends, innovation, and technology shape the quality of education for what it is currently?
2: Yeah, I mean, I agree with you on the YouTube point. You know, I think Wikipedia is another example where, and by the way, Wikipedia is a nonprofit. It's a nonprofit foundation. It's not a commercial enterprise. If it ever went commercial, and I hope it never does, you know, it would be, as its IPO would be in the many, many tens of billions of dollars, because it is a rich trove of information and data that Wikipedia has, to its enduring credit, made open access and in the public domain. And it's one of the few examples that came out of Silicon Valley that have done that. YouTube is also, I mean, on balance, I think it is a force for good. it is so rich with learning opportunities if you know how to find them. I'll give you one example. I love there's a PBS series called Eons that's all about, you know, deep time and geology and early life and evolution. That is fantastic series. But what sometimes happens with YouTube, as with all of these sort of social media platforms, is they push you into filter bubbles so quickly. The kind of algorithmic biases that are involved. So, for example, you know, if you look on YouTube for mental health or anxiety support, it's two or three clicks away, you will be starting to be fed Jordan Peterson interviews, for example. And then, okay, well, you'll engage with a couple of those, two or three clicks away, you're full on QAnon, you know, deep conspiratorial kinds of quite socially destructive, socially maladaptive kinds of discourses so here you are, you know, dealing with a mental health issue. You may not have the resources to seek professional help, or you may perceive that those resources don't exist, or you may be stigmatized or whatever, and you're relying on these social media channels. And there is good help out there on social media too, that will help build empathy, help build a sense that I'm not alone. But because of some of those algorithmic channelings, you can quickly end up in some pretty dark spaces, and that is something that we need to be highly, highly literate around and cautious around as a society.
1: I agree. Vigilance is important. You got to know what you're looking for, and you have to stay on track. It's so easy to get distracted.
2: Exactly. Yeah.
1: Yeah. Coming back to the question, so how do you think the changing economics and the policies affect the quality of education?
2: One of the things that we've seen, there's a few trends. We have seen at a provincial level a kind of doubling down on traditional forms of education at political levels, right? So the idea is, you know, let's get back to base

there's a fair bit of transphobia that's infusing public education these days from at political levels, not within the schools so much, but those are issues that are kind of hot button issues that are issues at a political level, and they're noisy at a political level, but they're not really the most important issues. You know, the most important issues are the ones we all collectively turn away from and all collectively deny. The education system has the most power of all of our institutions to engage with the need for and the reality of societal transformation. And yet it's the set of institutions that are least likely to go there, I think, in many ways. Not that certain things aren't taught in the classroom, right? So we learn about climate change in the classroom, and we learn, about safe enough, distant enough history and historical events, and maybe we can glean some sense that social change is possible out of those learnings. But in general, the education system is not being as introspective as it needs to be right now about what it needs to do to adapt to a new century and a new reality. We are still largely standardized. We still focus way too much on teaching to the test and these standardized tests. So teaching to a standard rather than teaching to neurodiversity means that neurodiversity is pathologized. So you're either coded, you're gifted, or you're quote-unquote normal. And that is providing a disservice to so many students. And as a result, you get a system that produces students, the vast majority of whom learn to loathe learning. And that is really, really sad. And I see it in first-year university classes. I often ask the question, you know, did you love learning when you were in high school or before high school? And very few do. And these are, keep in mind, these are university students. These aren't the ones that didn't go to university. These are the ones that did go. So they loved learning enough to go, okay, well, I guess I'll stick with it. So even there, it's not the right sample. But even those kids don't love learning. And then when they get to university, many of them discover for the first time in their lives that not only do they love learning, but they're actually good at things that they were told they weren't good at. And, you know, how many examples do we have of women in particular who were taught by a highly gendered system of teaching math, who at a very young age internalized this sense of, I'm not good at math. I'm not good at math, and the teachers require that we do math at a certain rate and pace where certain students are comfortable with that and succeed and others aren't, and you learn very quickly that you're not good at this. And some very fortunate students discover late in life, or at least when they go to university, that they actually can learn from a professor who might actually be able to turn them onto a subject and teach it in a way that is that makes it come alive for them. This happens all the time, story after story after story. These are not anomalies. This is normal. And we're not engaging with that. We're not being serious about that. We're not asking serious questions about that. And that's a real problem. We still have an exam structure where the normal modus is you need to memorize a bunch of things for the exam, and there will be right answers, and you need to pick those right answers, and you need to learn those right answers. So what you do, what the brain does, is it knows it needs to memorize a set of answers, expected answers to a test in a highly structured setting. And the minute that exam is over, the brain washes it away because it's done its job. And that is not learning. I don't know what it is, but it's not learning. And we're not being honest about that, that our education system is still filled with that kind of assessment and focus. And we don't trust other forms of assessment enough. And then that needs to change radically.

0: It sounds like the story of my life. This I kind of resonate with a lot of things that you said. I was not a good student with math. My teacher always said, you're not good with math. But like you said, strangely, after coming to university, you realized that you are actually good at a lot of other things. So just not in math doesn't make you a bad student or a dull student. So I really think that this perspective about how we learn and how we look at the things, subjects that we learn, is very important. Thank you so much for highlighting a lot of things. This has been a very eye-opening conversation with a lot of fresh perspectives. I'm sure the leaders, I'm sure the people who are listening to this today would find a lot of value in it. That brings us to the end of our conversation. Thank you so much for being on the show today, James. I really enjoyed it. Thank you.
1: My pleasure, Josephine. Thank you.
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I would like to take this opportunity to acknowledge the traditional territories of the people of the Treaty 7 region in southern Alberta, which includes the Blackfoot Confederacy, comprising the Siksika, Piikani, and Kainai First Nations, the Tsuut'ina First Nation, and the Stoney Nakoda, including the Chiniki, Bearspaw, and Goodstoney First Nations. The city of Calgary is also home to Métis Nation of Alberta, Districts 5 and 6. My name is Brooklyn Shepherd, and I'm a PhD student in linguistics at the University of Calgary. In this conversation-based podcast, I sit down with linguists, or language experts, to talk about the ways language and linguistics interacts with our daily lives. In this episode, I sit down with Dr. Julie Sedavy, a psycholinguist turned professional writer, to talk about a brand new linguistics course we have here at U of C called Language in Humans and Machines. Julie and I both developed and taught this course together, where we talked about how infants learn language, how machines process language, and what, if anything, these two processes have in common. In this interview, we chat about some of these bigger picture questions we cover in the course and why these topics are particularly important given the rise of large language models like ChatGPT. For students who find this interesting, we'll be offering this course once again, Ling 302, this upcoming block week in the fall of 2026.

0: All right. So first of all, I want to say thank you, Julie, for coming in today and sitting down with me. I'd love to just start off by asking you to introduce yourself, telling us a little bit about maybe your career journey in linguistics and beyond, because I know you've done quite a bit beyond as well, and sort of where you are now.
1: Sure. Yeah, I'd be happy to. So I started out in university planning to be an English major and be a writer. I had been a bookworm my entire life. And that was, you know, the path that I thought that I was on. And then I landed in a linguistics class and life completely changed. I really, really loved manipulating language. And when I took a linguistics class, I could see that you could actually study language scientifically. That was news to me. I think it's news to many people. And it just was so alluring that I ended up doing a PhD in linguistics. In psycholinguistics specifically, which is the intersection of psychology and linguistics, studying how language is learned, how we understand language, how we produce language. Went on to be a professor at Brown University for about a dozen years, and then decided to become a writer.
0: After all of that.
1: After all of that. But, you know, my writing was then informed by this very formal and detailed study of language, and I think it made me a better writer as a result. So now I kind of keep a foot in both worlds. I occasionally teach. I occasionally collaborate on research. I do a lot of writing about linguistics for a general audience, and I do literary forms of writing as well. So I'm kind of a mixture now.
0: Yeah, yeah. That's so cool. I love that. I love that mix of the sort of the English side of things that you were initially curious about and now marrying that with linguistics, I think, is really fun.
1: Yeah, and it boggles my mind that that's still, that I'm still unusual as a specimen, because to me it seems like such a natural fit, and I don't understand why all English majors don't take at least some linguistics. Because it just really enriches your view of language.
0: Yeah. Yeah, no, that's a really nice way of putting it. I feel like a lot of the time, at least students that I've spoken to that are English majors have had a hard time sometimes with linguistics because it's looking at language from such a different lens. But yeah. I think you're right, though, that sort of having, it's almost like two views of the same thing that sort of give you a more well-rounded view of language as a whole.
1: Yeah, absolutely. And it allows you to understand the mechanics of language. So where it helps me as a writer is I can, my editing process is so much faster, better, deeper, because I understand, I've actually done experiments about how do people read sentences? Where do their eyes stop? Where do they get confused? So I know a lot about how sentences are put together and what makes them difficult or smooth and easy to read. And that's just super helpful for the editing process.
0: And do you find that's also helpful when you're teaching these concepts? Like if you're teaching... Yeah, how does this play into your teaching, whether it's teaching writing or teaching linguistics?
1: Yeah, actually, I got to teach a really fun workshop a few months ago that was about writing fabulous sentences. So writers really, really care about writing wonderful sentences, and linguistics can really help you figure out where do you want the attention to be in a sentence? What are you trying to focus on? What kind of element of surprise do you want to create? What sorts of patterns and then reversals of patterns work really well? So that was just a really fun workshop to do. And I didn't necessarily use a ton of linguistic terminology, but I absolutely used my conceptual understanding of linguistics in teaching that.
0: Yeah, absolutely. Cool. So speaking of your teaching, I know like one of the reasons I wanted to chat with you today was that you and I both taught a course together just this past year, which was called Language in Humans and Machines. And I know, so we put this course together sort of bringing in, I know your psycholinguistics background and I have more of a computational linguistics background. So together we were able to put this course together and deliver it to the students. And that's really what I'd love to talk more about today.
1: Great.
0: So to start us off though, I'm wondering like when we ran this course, did you find Like, as students walk in the door, they haven't learned anything about linguistics or about computer science, a lot of them. Mm-hmm. So there was no prerequisite whatsoever. It was open to really any students. Did you find that the students came in with any misconceptions about either how language is acquired in humans, like in infants, in language acquisition, and or how computer systems process language?
1: Yeah, so I think there is generally a difficulty in separating out language and thinking. Because as humans, we use language to express our thinking. We don't ever have language without thinking. And I think that separation is particularly difficult for people to wrap their heads around. Interestingly, though, my sense has been, both from this course and talking to people outside of the class, that older people are more likely than younger people to assume that large language models like ChatGPT have thinking and intentions and maybe even emotions behind them than younger people. But they often don't really have it. I think that more than misconceptions, they kind of come in with a very underspecified view of language and what it looks like. So that was really part of the goal of the course, was to take this fuzzy, big blob of a concept of language and start breaking it down and showing that there's actually a lot of different cognitive processes on the human side that go into us using language. And then the goal was to map that onto what are the computational systems doing, where do the computational systems overlap with what humans might be doing, and where are they doing something completely different, and in what sense do we start to see that separation between language and thinking?
0: Yeah, I know. I've thought that quite a bit about the trying to distinguish language from thought, right? Mm. And I think that was a really tough thing in that class, with speaking with students when we talked about what does it mean to understand.
1: Yeah,
0: that was a big sort of overarching question in the course itself.
1: Yeah, and we kind of threw that question at them and went like, "Go, like, try to figure this out." And as we expected, there was a lot of fumbling.
0: Yeah.
1: Just like, oh, what do you mean? And trying to pull apart the different threads of that is part of the goal.
0: Yeah, it was a really nice sort of marriage of the linguistic concepts, a little bit of the technical sort of concepts of how these machines work, but also this like very fundamental, like philosophical piece of like, what does it mean to understand? What does it mean to be human in some sense too, which I think is a big question that a lot of people are talking about now with sort of LLMs and some folks because they're convincing language use and that we sort of always attribute to human beings.
1: Yeah.
0: It's like at this point, some people are having a hard time differentiating and distinguishing them.
1: Yeah. Yeah, and I find it interesting that there is that age gap, I think, that, you know, older people just have had so much less experience with technologies that use language that are not human, that those things just really get conflated.
0: Yeah.
1: Recently, there was a piece by Richard Dawkins where he suggested that he was partly convinced that LLMs have emotional lives. And a lot of people piled on to him. Richard Dawkins is a very, very famous geneticist who wrote many books about genetics for general audiences and tried to debunk many myths about that. And here he was kind of sliding into this trap.
0: Yeah. You know, one of the other things that we talk about in this course is where on the spectrum of AI skeptic versus optimist you land. And I'm curious where you would put yourself.
1: Oh, that's a really good question. I mean, can you maybe unpack that question a little bit? What do you mean by skeptic or optimist? What goes into the skeptic part?
0: I guess whether, in terms of whether they understand, let's say something like that, whether they have some level of understanding that is in any way significant or even relatively comparable to the way a human being might understand.
1: Yeah, so we address this a little bit in the course. We talk a little bit about what does it mean for an LLM to have a concept of a word? Obviously, we acquire word meanings because we interact with the world, and we hitch words as labels onto things that we encounter in the world. And LLMs don't do that. They're basically just looking at what words go with other words. So they'll pick up on the fact that a word like cat occurs in many of the same contexts as a word like dog, but there are some contexts that are different. And so the idea is that they develop some form of conceptual representation, in that they will kind of group cat and dog in conceptual space fairly close together, but still distinct from each other. So I would certainly acknowledge that that level of conceptual patterning is there, at least at the level of words. I think it's an open question as to how well they're able to really put together meaning that comes from sentence structure. So the difference between the dog bit the man versus the man was bitten by the dog versus the man bit the dog. We as humans are super sensitive to sentence structure in pulling meaning out, and there's some papers that suggest that maybe LLMs are attending more to the surface properties of where what words go where, but don't really have the deep underlying conceptual structure that kind of underpins our the way that we process sentences. So my feeling is that whatever sense of understanding they have is pretty primitive, absolutely limited to things that they can pull out from patterns of language. Whereas we have very, very rich inferential systems that are that live outside of language. We have the capacity to reason without language. We understand causality, for example. We understand spatial relations in the world independent of language. And then language kind of gets recruited to kind of explain those and to express those more clearly. We just have so much more richness to our conceptual understanding, also to our understanding of what a person might mean when they use the words that they say, because they, you might have noticed, people don't always mean what they say, right? And as humans, we're always reading between the lines or going beyond the words that are uttered. And that's a capacity that really relies on our understanding how humans' minds work. So that's a very long and roundabout answer of saying that I would say that LLMs have a fraction of understanding, but very, very incomplete and not grounded in a conceptual understanding of the world or of the people who use language.
0: Yeah, I would agree with that, I'm sure, as I'm sure you probably know. That, yeah, like, it's interesting, though, that so, like, all of, like, these LLMs, all they have to work with is the language itself. They have nothing else. It's just these, the text, or, let's say, of the internet, which is not the whole world, shockingly. And, yeah, we seem to have, like, not only, like you said, like, this, an understanding of physical reality, which I think informs a lot of things in terms of how we use language. Yeah. Like, we use language to make sense of the physical reality around us. And also the other thing that you were sort of pointing to was to communicate that with other people. Mm-hmm. And so there's this like very big social aspect of language that I don't know if, like, I don't know how LLMs would even begin to, like, how would we say whether they're using language with some specific communicative intent?
1: Yeah. And what's interesting too is that we actually recruit physical concepts to express abstract concepts. So many of our abstract ideas are really grounded in the physical world in the form of metaphors. So think about the way we talk about time. We talk about it in spatial terms. We talk about, you know, time passing, time being behind us, an event being behind us, an event being in front of us. If we talk about social status, we talk about it in terms of spatial relations of height. Someone is above me, someone we are punching down or punching up. So these kinds of physical terms are often used as a way to encode much more abstract concepts. And that, I think, is a clue to how physically grounded and how embodied our language is.
0: Like what you're listening to? Curious to know more? Join the Calgary Linguistics community at Contemporary Calgary on Tuesday, June 16th for a free public talk by scientist Dr. Brian Dillon. In this talk titled Language Processing in Minds and Machines, Dr. Dillon will be diving into some big picture questions, like what makes language uniquely human and whether artificial intelligence models can help us answer this question. You'll also have the opportunity to learn about linguistics research through interactive demos from our faculty and students. 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

0: Yeah, so I know, like, we've talked a decent amount about, like, LLMs and their understanding, and I'm wondering if you have any sort of... So, like, one of the goals of this course is to look at where human language processing and machine language processing converge or diverge. And I'm wondering if you have any sort of, like, concrete examples of, like, where an LLM's language understanding is definitely different from that of, like, a human being or the same. Yeah.
1: Oh, all right. Lots we could throw in here, but let me see if I can just pick up a couple of examples. So where we're most similar to LLMs is that we actually do use statistical learning in ways that are very broadly similar to what LLMs do. We don't actually know how closely they align because there are many different forms of statistical learning, and that's something that we try to unpack a little bit in the class, is that, you know, you can have many different ways of gathering statistical regularities from the input. But we know that if you strip away all cues from language, no meaning, no correspondence to the physical world, no cues about what the speaker might be intending, that humans, even 8-month-old babies or younger, can pick up on these statistical regularities and are sensitive to what units tend to cluster together. So they're pulling out these patterns from the linguistic input in ways that are very, very generally similar to what LLMs do. But that's only a component of our learning, as we talked about. So one thing that I think is kind of important to acknowledge is that LLMs pull out these regularities, and then what they do is they reproduce the regularities. Mm-hmm. They're basically mirroring them back. But some researchers have noted that we pull out regularities about the world not simply to reproduce them, although we can when we use language, but also to notice when there's a deviation from some regularity, and then that catches our attention, and then we go off seeking an explanation. Mm-hmm. And that's the part that LLMs are really not doing. They don't have a built-in inferential mechanism to go, hang on, I'm noticing that this person used an expression in an unusual context. What could be behind that? So to give you an example, let's suppose you ask me, so what are you doing this weekend? And I say something like, oh, I guess I'm going to hang out with the woman who ejected me from her womb. Right, so that's a really unusual way to express the concept of mother. Yeah. And an LLM would kind of grasp that that's a low probability thing to be happening in this context. But it probably wouldn't be generating all kinds of possible scenarios of why I might have used this particular word in this context if it hadn't seen a context that kind of licensed that use before. Mm-hmm. But you as a hearer would like immediately be running through like, whoa, why is she using that description and coming up with some possible scenarios and then probing me for them, like kind of checking your understanding of them? Because then we're in the space of intention, right? Like what is meant behind the words? Why these words as opposed to these words? And then you're running through your knowledge of what you know about me, what I might have previously said about my relationship with my mother, and you're just pulling in all kinds of other information that you have.
0: Yeah, the idea that like we are almost like built to deal with this novelty and the unexpected. Yeah. So like we are like human beings when it comes to language processing, but also just sort of general existing in the world, I think are quite adaptable.
1: Yeah.
0: And I don't know, like LLMs supposedly are like basically trained, and then they have their parameters that are like the way that they are.
1: Yeah.
0: And yes, they can be updated as you go, but you never see it updated like that drastically.
1: Right.
0: Where they just can learn a new concept in that very specific context.
1: Yeah.
0: Like just like that, like a human being could.
1: Yeah, and that's what makes us really wonderful. We have these slow, incremental ways of learning, much like an LLM, where it's through the accumulation of tons of input and lots of patterns. But yeah, we also have this very nimble, I've detected something weird, and I'm going to go explore for why this is happening. Mm-hmm. And that impulse and ability to explore and gather new information, I think, is something that is really human. And I think that researchers are trying to build into some agents. And you might have more to say about that, Brooklyn, actually.
0: Yeah, you know, I was gonna ask. So, like, one of the things we've talked about today is the statistical learning in LLMs. Like, that's really what they're built on. And to be more specific, most of the what we call pre-training is essentially predicting the next word, right? So they're like, okay, here's a word, and they're trained to just predict what comes next. So they know how to put a sentence together in a linear fashion. But there's also, like you said, like people are sort of trying to come up. So that got us quite a long ways, where we had like something like ChatGPT that can sort of generate language that is convincing. But now, like you said, yeah, they're starting to try to do a variety of different things to figure out how to make them even more human-like, I guess, would be the goal.
1: Or intelligent.
0: Yeah,
1: because LLMs are not really that smart, right? Yeah. Because they lack this whole component of thinking and exploring and gathering information when there's a signal that that's required.
0: Yeah, and so I'm wondering, like, those... So some of these extra steps that they do afterwards, so for example, like sort of human in the loop, like reinforcement learning. So one thing that ChatGPT was trained with, in addition to just like predicting the next word for everything on the internet, was like actually interacting with like people that wanted to use a chatbot, and then having people like rate the outputs or something like that. And I'm wondering, where you think that sits in this sort of human versus machine? Like, do we ever see learning in humans that is anything like that? This sort of where we get feedback on our language use, maybe, and adjust, and or do you see any similarities or no?
1: Yeah, that's a really interesting question. So, yes, I think we get feedback all the time because. We learn language in socially interactive contexts. So the most simple form of feedback that we get is whether there is engagement in the other person, whether there is understanding in another person, and what the person produces in response. So I'm sure that is a huge, huge component of a child's language learning. That's a little bit different, though, than the kind of reinforcement that the chatbots are getting, right? Basically, they're getting the signal of, I like this response, I don't like this response. And so their output is being steered in a particular direction. Whereas we as humans, like, we have our own agendas, mm-hmm. you know? Like, if you've ever interacted with a toddler, you know just how hard it is to shape their behavior by basically saying, I like what you're doing, I don't like what you're doing. So that that autonomy and that intrinsic goal and intentionality that comes with every human, I think, is part of the mix in a way that is just not with the LLMs.
0: Yeah. Yeah. No, and I completely agree. I think some of it just boils down to as well, like, I believe you said this actually, but it's in my brain, like, we can get very used to looking at human beings and the human brain as a computational system, and forget that it's a biological system that has a lot more complexities than we really know anything about. So whether the human brain can be like reduced to a big matrix of numbers or something, like that seems to be sort of where some of this research is trying to go. Mm-hmm. And maybe not super successfully.
1: Yeah, and one of the things that just always comes up for me is that as biological creatures, we have limitations that are just inescapable, right? Mm-hmm. In the form of the bodies that we have and cognitively, the memory systems that we have. We live in the evanescence of time, and our memories are really fleeting. We don't retain the volume of information that an LLM does. You know, LLMs have been known to problematically spew out verbatim copyrighted words in mm-hmm. response to prompts, and it's highly unlikely that, you know, a typical human would do that in the middle of a conversation.
0: Yeah.
1: But they also have, like, we have tiny, tiny short-term memories. We can barely remember a 10-digit phone number long enough to write it down. And these computational systems now have context windows of, well, you know better than me, hundreds of thousands of words now?
0: I think it's in the millions.
1: In the millions
0: now. Yeah. I think when we taught the course, it was maybe 10 million was the biggest one I found, but yeah. I wouldn't be surprised if it's bigger now.
1: So that's inconceivable from the perspective of human memory capacity, right? Mm-hmm. And that's what makes them so fast in so many ways. So then the question is, like, what are we doing with language that allows us to produce an output that's kind of roughly similar to what LLMs are doing, but with this really hard biological constraint? And I think the answer is because we're recruiting many other cognitive systems.
0: Mm-hmm.
1: And what's really interesting, too, is that as psycholinguists, we get so much information about how language works by seeing where it breaks down or where the vulnerabilities are. And one of my favorite things to teach about is, I just did it, disfluencies. So those little words like little pauses. And the reason they occur in natural speech is because we actually, our memories are too puny to precompile an entire sentence before we start speaking. So we start generating a sentence while still working out what we're going to say downstream. And sometimes we run into a glitch where we've uttered the part that we've precompiled, but we're still struggling to like fish out a word from memory or to figure out how to express a concept that's maybe a little bit complicated or use a sentence structure that's a little complicated. So these are the locations where you would see these disfluencies. Many people have been trained to think of them as blemishes, things that you should not produce if at all possible. And if you've ever taken a Toastmasters class, like there is someone in the room who is counting your ums and then telling you at the end of your speech how many of them you produced. So what's fascinating is that these disfluencies are actually very valuable information to hearers because they signal that something complicated is coming up. And just as for speakers, it takes a little longer to produce something complex, for hearers, it takes a little longer and a little bit more cognitive effort to comprehend something complex. So it's like a little bit of a signal, like, pay attention here, something tricky's coming up.
0: Mm-hmm.
1: And studies have shown that if you take all the disfluencies out of speech, that comprehension actually deteriorates because now we're missing these cues. People are blown away when they hear about
0: yeah.
1: this. But it's... to me, one of the points where we really diverge in interesting ways from LLMs, presumably these cues are so valuable to us because we have this, as listeners, we have the same kinds of mind as the speaker does, with the same memory limitations and the same biological constraints. Now, an LLM could be trained to produce disfluencies in the patterns that humans would. It could learn that disfluencies are more likely before certain words or phrases. So it could generate them in a human-like way. But it's not generating them because they're running out of memory.
0: Mm-hmm.
1: And on the comprehension side, they would get no benefit from the disfluencies that a human would produce. So that, I think, is an example where we're really encountering a fundamentally different form of cognition when we interact with LLMs.
0: Mm-hmm. Yeah. Yeah, no, that's very well said. We're just about out of time, so I'm just going to ask you one more question that I'm curious about to sort of end us off. Like, we've talked a lot about, you know, these sort of big picture questions of, like, language in humans versus machines. And I'm wondering why or if you think these questions are particularly important, given that LLMs are becoming sort of something that a lot of people use every day and perhaps are misunderstood. Why do you think these kinds of questions and having this sort of understanding is important?
1: Yeah, I think it's massively important, right? Because they are infiltrating so many parts of society. Just yesterday, I was at a library event that was discussing the role of AI in the arts. And should people be using AI as part of their creative process? And I think the answer to that question really comes down to your understanding of what they're doing and your understanding of your own cognition as well. So what are you giving up if you're outsourcing some of that cognition to an LLM? And what can you expect the LLM to be able to grasp or not to grasp? So that's just one example of where how you answer those questions really, really impacts how, if and how you use these tools. We have such illiteracy around linguistics. I think even more than English majors, I think it should be a required course in high school. You know, we require high schoolers to learn the fundamentals of chemistry and physics. And I think in the moment that we are right now, a basic understanding of how language is put together is really, really crucial, just as a, in order to have any kind of framework for understanding LLMs. And what I would say, I think, is to people who use LLMs, I really feel that they should come every time you prompt an LLM, the output should be preambled with something to the effect of, a cooperative human might be likely to say X, right? As a way of kind of showing that the LLM is reproducing something that humans have said that it has been trained on, but that it's not engaged in the thinking and intentionality that, you know, a human would have in producing that answer. So until we have a much, much deeper literacy, I feel like that should be just like standard regulation on all chatbots.
0: That's so simple too. And can really shift that sort of the mindset behind the, what the user is experiencing, essentially. So, sadly, that's all the time we have.
1: Rats.
0: I know. It's been so nice to have you here and to catch up and talk about this course. So I just want to say thank you so much for being here.
1: It was such a delight. Thanks for having me, Brooklyn.
0: Thanks for tuning in to this episode of Linguistically Aware. We hope you enjoyed our deep dive into the fascinating world of linguistics. If you'd like to learn more about linguistics, please visit our website, calgarylinguistics.ca. Until next time, keep exploring the beauty of language.

0: So every year we run our final competition, which is just a big datathon, which is kind of like a mix between a case competition and a hackathon. So this year we're kicking off on March 9th till March 22nd with our big symposium, which is a mix between a real competition symposium where presenters showcase their submissions, and a networking event where we get tons of industry guests, academia guests to attend. And yeah, that's our big event for the semester.
1: 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We're here to deconstruct complex computer science concepts bit by bit and explain what the tech is going on.
2: Please note that this episode was recorded earlier this year, so some of the events and information mentioned may no longer be current. In this week's episode, we spoke with the Data Science and Machine Learning Club, as well as RoboGals at the University of Calgary, and asked them about their experiences navigating clubs on campus. First, we speak with Evan, the president of the Data Science and Machine Learning Club.
3: All right. Well, welcome, Evan. How are you doing today?
0: Not too bad. Not too bad. Thankful to say. How are you guys doing?
3: Good. Yeah. Busy day, busy time of the semester.
0: I can imagine. I can definitely imagine.
3: So jumping into our first question here for you, can you tell us a little bit about yourself and how you joined the Data Science and Machine Learning Club?
0: Yeah, absolutely. Just for about myself, I'm a third year computer science and data science student here at the University of Calgary. Just wrapping up my last semester before I go on co-op with Synovus. Outside of academics, I'm really big into snowboarding, really big into sports, athletics, so on and so forth. As for how I got into the Data Science Machine Learning Club, I've always been really passionate, been very interested in tech, and especially data science. So when I was in my first year, halfway through my first semester in about October, November, I received an email from the then executive team of the Data Science Machine Learning Club talking about their recruiting efforts, and it seemed like a perfect fit for me. So first thing I did immediately was applied, and thankfully, I got an email back saying they wanted to interview me. Did a little interview, and the rest is history, I suppose.
3: Nice. Well, thank you for laying out that journey for us. And for listeners who may not be familiar, can you tell us a little bit about the club and its overall mission?
0: Yeah, absolutely. So the proof is in the pudding. The Data Science Machine Learning Club is all about data science. We were actually founded before there was a data science major undergraduate program at the university. So our mission back then and our overall objective and goal was to promote data science on campus and create a community where individuals who are interested in data science and everything it entails were able to meet up and advance their technical skills and their professional development. However, now that there is a data science program at the university, our goal is to support the curriculum in every way that we can. And we do this mostly through teaching technical skills that industry looks for, that academia may not teach, through professional development, networking events, interview and application nights, and so on and so forth. Yeah, our mission is just ultimately to make data science as accessible, as engaging, and as developing as we can on campus.
3: Wow, yeah, no, that's really great. And like, how does your club support members at different experience levels? Because obviously there's people in their upper years who know a lot about data science and people who might have just joined uni or just switched into like a data science program and are wondering whether they should join this club or not.
0: Yeah, absolutely. So I'll address this from both sides because we kind of try to split everything that we do up into a technical and a professional side. So for the technical side, we host very wide variety of workshops and different technical development events, different companies and different organizations in Calgary, different professors, and so on and so forth. But to make sure that we're being accessible to everyone of all skill levels, since data science is a very broad topic, very broad area, every workshop that we do, whether it's introductory or advanced, we record them all. We post them all on our resources folder on our Discord. And we're also looking at making them all accessible through our YouTube channel, which is a current work in progress. As for the professional side, we really just try to make sure that, say, when we have a panel or we call them industry guests. When we bring in industry guests to come talk to our students or to give experience, we try to have a wide variety of different experience levels. So for our most recent event, which was actually our interview and application prep night, we had a panel of about 9 industry guests, including current students who are working as interns or have worked multiple internships, all the way up to partners at consulting firms like MNP and other companies within Calgary. So I hope that answers your question.
2: Yeah, it's great to hear how accessible you've made the club for so many different students. And you kind of touched on this a little bit already, but your club hosts a wide range of events from technical workshops and competitions to more social and career-focused events like networking. How do you balance such a wide variety of events while still staying aligned with the club's mission?
0: Yeah, that's actually a really good question. I would like to say my executive team don't view it so much as trying to balance a variety of events while staying true to our mission. We more build things from the ground up. So because this club is inherited, we weren't the ones that originally built it. This mission is something that's been pre-established, and we have a member base that is committed to us and our mission. Everything that we do is built from that mission up. So when we do our event planning at the beginning of each semester, we take a look at what our members want, what our members need, and what we can commit to. And we think, okay, what kind of events can we run that will benefit our students to the best of their ability while staying true to our mission of building this community, of building this enterprise on campus of data science and advancing all these students' technical skills in their careers. And how can we best benefit them? So I wouldn't see it so much as that we're trying to keep everything together, but more that we're building piece by piece towards what our students really need and what they really want.
2: Yeah, for sure. And I think that's a really great perspective, and it takes into account a bunch of different students and varieties of students, for sure. So what does the behind-the-scenes process look like when you're organizing these events?
0: Oh, that's a really good question. It can definitely be a bit hectic at times, I will say. Before I actually stepped into the presidency, which is my current role, I was the vice president of events. So I think I have a very good handle on how we do our events process. But at the start of each semester, or about a month beforehand, we'll get a big executive meeting going together, usually with the entire events team, the admin team, which is our presidents, vice presidents, and then the rest of our directors, which are the heads of the other departments we have. And we try and brainstorm, and we think, what kind of events do we want to run this semester? We have a few recurring events that kind of constrain us, but everything aside from that, we really look at how can we plan, what do we want to do, what do our members want, what have they expressed interest in the past, what have boosted our attendance numbers, so on and so forth. And we create a big schedule with rough timelines and dates for when we want to have our events. And then about a month out from each event, if we have industry guests or we're having a company come in, we'll reach out and we'll get aligned. Usually it's about 2 months beforehand. We'll get aligned with these companies, these industry guests, start requesting any materials we may need from them, slides from presenters, their headshots, bios, so on and so forth. And then usually about 3-4 weeks before the event date, we'll submit our SU room booking request, or we'll use our club room if it's more of a technical event. And then, yeah, everything else just kind of falls into place after that. About 2 weeks beforehand, we do our marketing materials and we start doing our email outreach. The day of the event, we get all hands on deck. President's always there setting chairs up. But yeah, that's really all there is to it. I guess the biggest thing is really just try to start early and stay on top of things. We've had some issues in the past with being a little late to the jump, and we don't want to recreate those issues. So we really just try to be as early as possible.
2: Yeah, no, that's awesome. It seems like you guys have like a really great process going, so which is good. Are there any like challenges that you've had in the past with setting up events?
0: Yeah, so, well, definitely. I mean, you learn from your mistakes, right? I think we're only as effective as we are now because of the mistakes that we've made in the past. And in particular, I made a lot of them when I was vice president of events. There was one event in particular. I don't want to name the actual name of the event because it is a little embarrassing. But this was a professional development event, and we were to get a panel of industry guests to come speak in front of our students. And we ended up not reaching out to them early enough. We'd marketed this event, and we'd promoted it, and we had, I want to say, 90 to 100 signups within 2 weeks ahead of the event. When we finally started to reach out to people to form our panel, we hadn't planned any of this beforehand. No one had been reached out to before. So as you guys can imagine, I'm sure, it didn't work out too well. We were expecting, or we wanted to have a panel of around 7 industry guests. We ended up getting 2. luckily, we were able to salvage things by calling in some favors. Our then president at the time had really work hard to cover for my mistakes. But you know, because of that, we have the system we have now where we take things early. So I guess you're only as good as your worst mistake.
2: No, yeah, that's awesome. I mean, something is better than nothing, right? So are there any upcoming events or initiatives that you are particularly excited about for your club?
0: Absolutely. So I mentioned how we have recurring events that kind of constrain us semester to semester. And within our winter semester, our biggest one, and what I'm very proud to talk about, is our annual final competition. So every year we run our final competition, which is just a big datathon, which is kind of like a mix between a case competition and a hackathon through March every single year. So this year we're kicking off on March 9th till March 22nd. With our big symposium, which is a mix between a real competition symposium where presenters showcase their submissions, and a networking event where we get tons of industry guests, academia guests to attend. And yeah, that's our big event for the semester. I'm very proud to announce that we're in collaboration with Enbridge for this event. They're the ones providing the data set, and they're going to be helping us out with all the judging for the competition, which is a huge undertaking. It's been a lot of work in the making, and I'm very proud of how far our team has come and everything that we've put together for this. So to anyone listening, please compete in our annual final competition. We have great prizes, great opportunities. Kickoff is March 9th, and all of the information you can find on our socials and medias.
3: Awesome. And can you explain, like, what is a datathon? I know you explained it's kind of a combination between a case competition and a hackathon, but what is a hackathon for, like, anyone that's new to this world?
0: Yeah, no, that's a good question. I sometimes take for granted that not everyone is inundated with the technical lingo. But for those of you not in the know, a datathon is essentially a longer time span competition. Ours is 2 weeks, your 2 weeks or a month. This year it's 2 weeks, previous years it's been a month, where you're given a data set and a prompt, and you have to use the data set, which this year is an open SCADA wind farm data set for anomaly detection. Got a lot of buzzwords in there. But it's basically just fault detection, looking for anomalies on wind farms that Enbridge operates. So you take this data set and you're given a prompt, which in this case is how can we best detect anomalies? How can we stop faults and go from reactive maintenance to predictive maintenance? And you use the data set to approach this prompt in the best way you can. So that may involve looking at different visualizations and creating a story. Oh, this seems to be what's happening then, and this appears in this case. Or maybe taking a more machine learning approach using artificial intelligence to create some sort of model that can predict based on the factors in the data set when a wind farm is likely to break or go out for maintenance. So that's essentially what a datathon is. You're taking some data set and you're applying it to some prompt to solve a real world problem.
3: So then how is a datathon judged? Like, whoever can come up with the most creative solution or the closest solution to an already pre-existing kind of answer that you guys have?
0: Yeah, so it's another really good question. So the way that we judge it is based on a few different criteria. And it's judged in two different rounds. So like I mentioned, competitors will compete until March 22nd and then submit. And then only the top three finalists will present at our symposium. So there's two rounds of judging, when they submit and then also when they present, based on the same criteria, but with a few different factors to take into consideration. So for the first round of judging, we look mostly at your ability to tell stories through the data and your technical ability and how you're able to approach the problem. So we have a few different criteria in our rubric, which we sent out in all the materials to all the participants, but essentially just looks at what kind of tools are you using, what kind of approaches are you using, how did you assess the problem, and how did you address it and take steps to solve the problem and to mitigate these issues, how effective were you at communicating your solution within your presentation and your submission, and yeah, were you able to tell a story? Were you able to create something effective that, say, Enbridge or any other company that operates wind farms could look at and implement that solution without too much trouble? So that's most of it for the first round. For the second round, it's much more focused on communication ability. because these are in-person presentations and your technical ability, your ability to address the problem and assess it have already been seen and we've already judged those, it's much more so presentation ability. If we put you in front of a board of a company that's operating wind farms, how effectively could you communicate your work and convey to them that your solution is the best process to move forward with? So that's essentially how we judge our competitors. And we have a few different judges from different backgrounds that we usually bring to our panel for both judging rounds. We bring in members from Enbridge's Innovation Lab this year, as well as members of our own club, academia, and then other industry guests to make sure that participants are getting graded on a very wide range of perspectives and backgrounds. So we're not missing anything.
3: Wow, that sounds like it must be a lot of work.
0: Oh, 100%. I've been running myself ragged these past few weeks. I won't lie.
3: Yeah, but I bet.
0: My executive team, too, they deserve all the credit. They've been working very hard. Hopefully, this will be our best final competition yet.
3: Yeah, wow. But it also sounds like such a great opportunity for students to take part in, because it sounds like a great resume opportunity. You get good practice in how to actually communicate your findings, which will help in jobs and trying to find work and get

0: Well, you heard it here first, folks. Please, like, go take part in this and give it a shot. But this is, like, an annual competition, right?
1: Yeah. Yeah, we run the competition every year, usually with a different partner. So last year it was Urban Systems, which is a civil engineering firm in Calgary. This year it's with Enbridge. Next year, who knows who it'll be.
0: Yeah, yeah. So if you do miss this year, don't worry, there will be more chances.
1: With wonderful prizes every year.
0: Yeah. Awesome. Okay, well, kind of switching gears a little bit here, going back to the nitty-gritty of the club, the Visionary Lab is a key initiative within the club. Can you tell us a little bit more about what the lab does and its connection to the Data Science and Machine Learning Club?
1: Yeah, absolutely. I'm actually glad you brought this one up because the Visionary Lab was a project that I founded when I was also Vice President of Events. And it's essentially what I would say our experiential learning program of the club. So as I mentioned, we have technical development opportunities and professional development opportunities through our events and our network. The Visionary Lab tries to bridge both of them. So in the technical skills that you learn, both in data science or adjacent fields at the university, as well as at our club, and then through the networks and whatnot you've developed through the club, through networking events, and so on, Visionary Lab is your opportunity to take those skills, to take your network, and compound upon them and build something real. So what we do in the Visionary Lab is, I guess we have two aspects, and I'll talk about what we call our internal division first, which is very similar to TechStart, another club here at U Calgary, where any student who wants to work on a groundbreaking project or has a great idea or wants to do something really innovative, and we like their idea, we like their project, we will sponsor them and pay for their costs, you know, incur all their cloud costs, computing, all their ChatGPT bills, and will allow them to pursue this project independent of any expenses that they may be unable to pay for on their own, as well as putting out advertising and marketing and recruitment for them to put together a team to work on this project for. We actually have one internal project going on right now, which is, I actually did not brief them before, so I don't know how much I can say, but it's a marketplace delivery system, and we'll very innovative, very groundbreaking, very cool project. We'll leave it for that, or at that for the time being. The second aspect of our Visionary Lab, the one that I'm most proud of, is our external division, in which we approach companies in and around Calgary with projects or work that they may want students to work on for free in exchange for experience. So for example, last year we did a project with Urban Systems, which fortunately, I can't talk about the project. I did have to sign an NDA. But Urban System approached us with a project that they wanted students to work on. So what we did was we did recruitment, and we did all the interviewing and hiring process, and we put together a team of very capable, very qualified students to work on this project for Urban Systems in essentially what was an unpaid internship for in a similar time duration to micro placements like at the university. The project went on for, I think, 12 weeks, in which these interns worked very closely, or these unpaid interns, I should say. Really want to clarify that. The best thing you get out of this is experience. We're not qualified or able to take funds or to set people up with paid positions. But, yeah, we set these students, these unpaid interns, up with Urban Systems, and they worked very closely with them, working on a project that was very important to them and their work. It was very successful, I'm very happy to say. The students got great experience out of it. Urban Systems got great help out of it. And I think the students that worked with Urban Systems are still in very close contact today as a result of the work that they did. But yeah, I hope that gives a nice holistic view of our Visionary Lab program.
2: Yeah, no, that's awesome. Both divisions, they both seem really cool. And so with the external division, how often do you get like projects and how often are you recruiting students?
1: Yeah, so it really depends on the semester and how company budgets go, just due to the nature of the work. But usually we approach or are approached by a handful of companies each semester. But it's sometimes quite rare that the projects will come to fruition just because of the scale of the work or the nature of the work. However, we're finding that as we get farther and farther and our notoriety within the industry and within the Calgary scene grows, we're getting more companies that have projects that students can actually work on that aren't without or beyond the realm of imagination, and things are becoming much more feasible. So we usually have, I want to say on average, about three companies that we work with a semester, and not all of the opportunities we do publicize. Some of them are internal, our internal hiring, I should say, just

0: through events that we may run with these companies, but usually around that number, though we are trying to increase it and get more students involved as the years go on, because this is a very new program.
1: Yeah, no, that's awesome. And it seems like a great opportunity, another great opportunity for experience, for sure. So we're getting towards the end here. So for students who might be interested in your club, how can they join?
0: Yeah, absolutely. So we have two streams. We have general members, which is completely free, very easy to join, no time commitment. And I say general members, but it essentially just puts them on our mailing list. And we can say, oh, we have this many general members on our website. And it gives them, I guess, precedence or preferred access to all of our events. This is super easy to join. All you have to do is go to any of our social medias, our Discord page, our website, and we have a link tree. On the link tree, there'll be a member sign-up form. Put in all your information, click send on the form, and you are enlisted as a general member of the DSMLC. As for an executive member, like myself and the rest of my executive team, it's a bit more work. You're going to be contributing to the mission of the club, whether that's developing events or doing marketing or doing our operations work, which is our technical side, or building out competitions. This one involves a hiring process. So actually, right now, we are hiring for a few different positions for our visionary lab, as well for our sponsorship and communications teams. So usually what will happen is we'll decide we're recruiting and we'll release an application form through emailing and through our social medias. Students are then encouraged to apply. And then usually within about a week after the form closes, and we usually keep them open for about 2 to 3 weeks, our executives who are involved in whatever position we are hiring for, we'll look through the applications. Similar to applying for an internship or a job, they'll then be called back for an interview. The interview is pretty informal, just making sure that everything they said within their application was correct, that they're capable of doing the work, so on and so forth. Most of all, that we like them, that they'd be a good fit for the club. And if everything is all good, it's all set, then we bring them on board as an executive member, and they can work and contribute to the club and the greater data science community.
1: Yeah, for sure. And are there, for both general members and for executives, is there any like technical experience or other skills or prerequisites required to join the club?
0: Yeah, so for general members, there's absolutely nothing. Like I mentioned, we want to be as accessible as possible to people from all backgrounds at the university. I mean, data science is used in everything nowadays. Big data is everywhere. So we really just want to be as accessible and diverse as possible. As for executive members, that depends on what kind of position we're hiring for. So for example, if we're hiring for an events position, someone who has worked in events or has experience or passion dealing with events would be very preferable. However, it's not always required. I recognize, and my executive team recognizes, that not everyone has experience or skills. I know I had pretty much nothing when I joined the club. So we are very understanding, very accommodating. And what we want to do is teach and help people learn and promote them, accelerate them, so on and so forth. So while there may be some things expected in terms of drive or motivation or willingness to get the work done, there's very little in terms of skills or experience that we require from our executive members.
1: Yeah, that's great, because I know there's a lot of like first years that may not have as much experience, so just making it accessible for them as well is really awesome. And as a final question, do you have any advice for our listeners who may be hesitant to get involved in clubs?
0: Yeah, that's a good question. I think the best advice I would give is, at least to someone that was in my shoes, would be to not overthink it too much. Clubs are very low commitment, very low effort, at least depending on the club, I should say. A low commitment, low effort way to get experience and to figure out what you like and who you like being around on campus. Not only are they a great way to make friends, a lot of my friends and lifelong friends now have come from the DSMLC and the work that I've done within clubs. So the biggest advice that I would give is just to get started. You know, it can't hurt to go to a club event. There's usually free food at the very least, so at least you get dinner. Yeah, it really can't hurt. You just got to go for it. You just got to get involved. Find something you're interested in. Go to their events. If you like the people, you like the work that they're doing, maybe join as an executive, maybe volunteer with them. But yeah, just do something. Get started.
1: Yeah, no, that's great advice, because you never know what kind of opportunities that could open for
0: you. Exactly.
1: Yeah, so we've kind of made it to the end here. Thank you so much for coming on the podcast today and sharing about the Data Science and Machine Learning Club and what it stands for, the behind-the-scenes process of planning events, and the Visionary Lab and what opportunities that has to offer. It was a pleasure to meet with you.
0: Yeah, absolutely. Thank you guys for having me. I was very happy to talk about my baby, the DSMLC.
1: Our next guest on today's episode is Aureen, who is the president of RoboGals UCalgary.
2: All right. Welcome, Aureen. How are you doing today?
3: I'm good. How are you?
2: I'm good. It's March, you know, probably the worst month of the semester. Very busy times. Yeah, so thank you for coming on the podcast today. We're going to kick off this question here about RoboGals. Can you tell us a bit, well, first a bit about yourself and then how you joined the club RoboGals?
3: Absolutely. So I am in my final year of environmental science and a minoring in psychology. And so I joined RoboGals quite a few years ago. I joined in my second year of university as just a volunteer, and I volunteered at one of the winter reading week workshops, and I just loved it so much. So the next year I applied to become a workshop coordinator, and the year after that I became vice president of workshops, and now I am president.
2: Wow, that's awesome. Worked your way up. So you've had like lots of experience with the club.
3: Yeah, absolutely. A lot of hands-on experience, but it's very enjoyable. I love it a lot.
2: That's really cool. And so you said that you're majoring in environmental science, minoring in psychology. How did you, like, what drew you to RoboGals?
3: I honestly just really love working with kids, and I really like teaching as well. So I volunteered for one of the workshops, and that's basically what you do. You teach kids about STEM, and I just really enjoyed the way that the workshops are directed and coordinated, and I find it also very fulfilling to introduce kids at a young age about STEM and show them that, you know, this is something everybody can do. It's not a scary thing that you think about. Anybody can be a scientist. Anybody can be an engineer. So, yeah.
2: Awesome. Yeah. So is that kind of the, like, main initiative of the club, is to kind of inspire youth to pursue careers in STEM?
3: Yeah, absolutely. So there is a focus on introducing STEM to mostly young women and showing young girls that there's a place for them in this career field, which may not be as known to them, because I think when a lot of people think about success in STEM or think about an engineer or a doctor, they might automatically kind of think of a man in their mind as a mental image. So we're just kind of going in at a younger age and working to combat against those discriminatory or biased ideas of STEM. And so, yeah, we have a mission to make STEM more accessible and more inclusive. And so we have a focus on young girls, but we also work with other communities. And for our workshops, we work with all youth, any identities, any ages. And it's all about showing that everybody can be in one space together. You can work together. And yeah, in recent years, we've expanded our breadth of accessibility, and we've been working with rural and isolated communities. So we've been doing some Indigenous outreach. We have gone out to Nakota Elementary, which is a little bit outside of Calgary, and we've also mailed out some workshop kits in BC and also Northern Alberta.
2: Oh, wow. And this is the, like, RoboGals UCalgary group that's doing this, or RoboGals? Like, because I know it's a worldwide initiative with over 30 plus chapters around the world. Like, but are these the specific contributions that you guys are making?
3: Yeah, so this is an initiative from RoboGals UCalgary. It began a couple years ago when our president at that time, Dylan, began the outreach initiative with Nakota Elementary. And then after that, he became our outreach coordinator on the team. And so he's been working on all these outreach initiatives, which I think is really, really cool. It started out with a pilot project, and now it's become like a whole branch of the team. He's now vice president of outreach. He has coordinators that work under him. So this part of the club has just been expanding. And I think it's a super crucial thing to recognize that there are other groups who might not have as accessible opportunities in STEM, and to kind of work with those teams as well.
2: Definitely. Yeah. I think it's definitely something that's very needed, especially right now. How do you think that you have personally been impacted by the work that you guys are doing at RoboGals?
3: Ooh, that's a really good question. I will say that I have been able to work in communities that I have otherwise not been able to work in previously. And I think some of the workshops and activities we've done with different groups of kids have really opened my eyes to the different opportunities that are available to people who live in different areas, who are under different school boards. I grew up for a part of my life in a small rural Alberta town. So I know that when I was a kid, it was a really, really big deal when people from the city would drive out to your school. And those were always like such memorable parts of school of like, oh, that team from Calgary, that team from Edmonton's driving all the way out here to teach us something, to show us a project. And so being able to do that for other students is super fulfilling to me because it's kind of a full circle moment. And yeah, I think also another impact is just the team that I work with. I think I'm super inspired by everybody on our executive team, all the volunteers that work with us. They all just have such incredible ideas. They are so hardworking. So I think that's also really impacted my view on what we can do in the club. And in recent years, we've really expanded the opportunities we provide to other people. And that's definitely the credit goes to my team who think of all these things and make it all possible.
1: Yeah, no, that's awesome. It's so great to hear that it's having such a big impact, not on just the kids that you're working with, but you and your team as well, and that the people you're surrounding yourself with are having such a big impact on you too. So you talked about your workshops a little bit, and you also mentioned rural workshops that you guys do. Can you tell us a little bit more about how all those workshops are run?
3: Of course. So we usually run Reading Week workshops, so that goes on during University Reading Week in the fall as well as in the winter. And at those times, we go and travel to either the Calgary public schools or private schools that we're working with, or to the schools in the surrounding area of the city. So a team of volunteers, including executive members and just any volunteers that want to sign up, it's an open call for anybody to join. We take a team out to whatever school we're working with. And then during our workshop, we begin with a PowerPoint presentation where we go over the discipline of STEM or engineering that we will be working with the kids in. And then we present a successful woman in that discipline. And then we go into the activity for the day.
1: Mm-hmm. And what kind of activities do you guys run? Just an overview.
3: Yeah, of course. So our main activities are we have an Introduction to Engineering series, and that is run with the Calgary Public Library usually 2 times a year. And so it's a month-long series, and there's 4 workshops that occur on a weekly basis on the weekends. In that series, we currently have Bridges, Simple Machines, an Introduction to Python workshop, and an MBOTS workshop, which is robotics. And then some other workshops that we offer is a rockets workshop, and that one's catered towards younger kids working with acid-based chemistry to make pop bottle rockets. And then also an Arduinos workshop, which is coding an LED light on and off.
1: That's awesome. It seems like they're being introduced to like a bunch of different STEM disciplines. So a lot of your focus seems to be on events and workshops you have outside of the university. It seems like those keep you very busy. Do you have any events that are held on campus by the club?
3: Yeah, absolutely. So we have workshop training sessions that we have on campus, and that is for any executive members or for any volunteers that want to learn our workshops in advance or just provide some feedback to the club or think of some ideas for new workshops. We're super open to hearing new initiatives that people might have in mind. So those are a mix of working on the workshops, or we might be making workshop kits at those sessions. And also it's just a social aspect of the club and community building. And one super big event that we hold at the University of Calgary campus is our annual hackathon, Hack the Bias.
1: Are there any upcoming events or workshops that you're excited about?
3: Currently, we are working on a collaboration with a high school woman in STEM club. And so I think that could be super exciting because that is an older age group that we haven't done workshops with previously. So I'm super excited to see how that collaboration goes. And that will likely be coming in the next couple of months. So it'll be really cool to see how we can cater and edit our workshops to work with an older group of students.
2: Yeah, that's awesome. I feel like it is important to obviously inspire youth, but there's so many age groups and so many different communities that you can focus on. So it's really cool to hear how your club is branching out and trying to find and make sure that these communities are being catered to and having the same opportunities as well. So you did touch on your guys' hackathon, and RoboGals hosted their second hackathon this year. Can you tell us a little bit about the process and how did it go?
3: Yeah, well, it went amazing. We are super, super happy with the outcome of it, but a lot of planning definitely went on behind the scenes. So we hosted our second hackathon of Hack the Bias, which is focused around targeting systemic bias and addressing solutions for that. So we hosted it in January 2026, and we began planning in spring of 2025. So we started planning early. There was a lot of logistics to get through. So there was budgeting finances, there was organizing meals, reaching out to sponsors, which is a super key part of all of our work, is that every activity that we offer, including the hackathon, is all free of cost to take down the financial barrier that anybody may have. We were planning prompts. We had a few people building a website from scratch, which was very impressive. I think it turned out great. And our first iteration of the hackathon, which took place last year, was on a smaller scale. And it was for a smaller range of ages. But this year we decided to expand that and make it into two tiers. So we had a beginner tier for high school students and first year students, and then a regular tier for upper year students and also recent graduates. And so there was a lot of just logistical work around that, planning spaces, getting sleeping accommodations at university approved, as well as recruiting a diverse array of judges from non-technical backgrounds as well as technical backgrounds, and also getting mentors to come and host some workshops for our students, as well as just be there for support. And this was also Calgary's first 36-hour hackathon, so that was super exciting for us as well to plan that out. But at the end of the day, I think it turned out really well. I believe our first iteration of it in 2025, we had around 30 participants, I want to say, as an estimate, and this year we had over 100, so that was really great.
2: Oh, wow. That's really awesome. And it's great to hear, again, like how big this club is getting and the things that you guys are doing. I mean, Calgary's first 36-hour hackathon, that's a pretty big deal. And it must have been a lot coordinating all of that for, I mean, I know a lot of clubs and even I, when I'm planning an event, it can be a struggle just to make sure everything is coordinated for an hour, but for 36 hours to make sure that there's food, sleeping accommodations, that's a lot of work.
3: Yes, it was definitely a lot of work, but also it was super fun. It was a super fun initiative, and I'm very proud of all the work that we've done, and we are just hoping to keep growing it. And just a shameless plug, we are now looking for the next team to run the hackathon for next year, so...
2: Oh, so you heard it here first, folks. Keep an eye out, start applying. So were there any like kind of challenges that you and your team came across? I'm interested to know. And if you did, like, how did you overcome them? I mean, this is only the second time you've hosted this hackathon, so it's still pretty new to organizing all of this. How did it go in that sense?
3: I think when you're working on such a big scale project, as well as with so many people doing different tasks on the project, there's definitely a lot of diverse opinions and perspectives on how we should proceed with different little tasks on it. And so I think there is some contrasting opinions sometimes on different parts of the project. And the way we proceeded is just, I think we really emphasize maintaining an environment of respect. And I think we all do really respect one another and just make an environment for open communication. And so we like to challenge our own ideas as much as we challenge the ideas of others. And I think that's a super important aspect to recognize, that your idea may not be the best idea, or maybe it is, but it's super important just to collaborate with everybody and come on a consensus of this is probably what will be best for this event for this year. And so, yeah, I think we were able to really just talk about different perspectives on how to proceed on different parts of the hackathon. Is obviously a very big project, and there are a lot of people working on different parts of it. And also just recognizing who has expertise in one area. If somebody is really keen on working on the technical aspects, I think it's fair to say that you can provide feedback, but they are obviously, they know what they're doing and you can respect that as well. But I think everybody was very open to hearing everyone's ideas, incorporating them regardless of what your background is. And I think we were able to come up with some pretty creative solutions to different things.
2: Yeah, I think you bring up a lot of great points, and it's tough to navigate working with a team, but it sounds like you guys really know what you're doing and you are taking these opportunities to learn and actually grow as a team, which is amazing. What are kind of some of the biggest takeaways you've had working with this team in general, working with RoboGals? Like, are you graduating this semester?
3: I am.
2: Yes.
3: Hopefully.
2: So almost done with the role. What do you, like, when you look back at this time that you've had with RoboGals, what are some of those memories that you'll take with you, or the biggest takeaways that you have?
3: Oh, that is such a good question. I think one takeaway is definitely when we went out to do our first workshop with Nakota Elementary, I think that was such a big part of my experience with RoboGals. I think that was super eye-opening, and I really respected the different things that I learned from that experience. And another takeaway would be just learning more about what technology can do. I obviously come from a non-technical background, and I also always joke that I'm technologically disadvantaged. So it's a little funny that I'm the president of this club, because I'm definitely probably the person who understands tech the absolute least. I'm always asking for help with every single thing when it comes to computers, when it comes to just anything, even opening files, let alone coding. It's just not for me. But I really have learned just all the things that you can do with technology. Even at the hackathon, the projects that people presented were just so amazing to me, because I was just learning about a whole different side of tech that may not be as emphasized in the media. I feel like there's a lot of controversial things with technology and AI that are really highlighted in the media. And with that, we might miss out on the aspects of the benefits of technology and all the really cool, good things that you can do with it. And so I've learned a lot from there, and even just the nitty-gritty of stuff for pairing which judges would judge which teams at the hackathon. Our hackathon lead organizer, Zaid, he created a judging simulator, so it was all digitized, and he was just pressing a button, and it spit out a new output, and I was like, wow, that's amazing. That would have never crossed my mind. I would have been doing this all by hand. So I think that was a super cool thing just to see what tech can do, because it really opened my eyes, definitely.
1: Yeah, that's very cool. And the way that technology is advancing, I mean, like, you're taking these things that you're learning and then teaching it to younger kids now. So it'll only get better. So for students who might be interested in joining, how can they join?
3: Yeah, absolutely. So we have an Instagram, RoboGals_UCalgary is our Instagram. So you can DM us, or you can check out our link tree. There is a mailing list link there, so you can sign up there. And you can also just keep in touch with our posts. We also have a volunteer Slack channel and a Discord. So if you want to be added there, you can always reach out on our Instagram. Or you can email me directly at ucalgary.president@robogals.org. And we also have a LinkedIn for RoboGals UCalgary and Hack the Bias, and you can just search up those names. And for Hack the Bias, we also have an Instagram, hackthebias.ucalgary, and we have a Discord that if you reach out to the Instagram, you can be added there. So you can always just follow us on our socials, and we will keep you updated with our posts on what is going on. And during university, we also usually get a table at Clubs Week. If you want to drop by then, you can sign up to be a volunteer with us or a member. And because we are nearing the end of the year, we will start putting out hiring posts. So if you're interested in becoming an executive member, you can just fill out an application and join us for an interview and hopefully join the team.
1: That's awesome. I mean, this is seems like a great initiative. So definitely apply. And for anyone who does want to join, is there any technical experience required?
3: Absolutely not. I have zero technical experience, and I've learned a lot on the job for sure. When I used to be leading workshops as a workshop coordinator or VP of workshops, I was teaching myself the workshops the night before I taught the kids. So you don't need any background experience. Our workshops are very step-by-step. You can teach it to yourself, or you can get help from other executive members. Everybody's very willing to help. And yeah, I think that's kind of the joy of being on this team. You learn a lot just being a part of it, but you do not need any background experience.
1: Mm-hmm. And do you have any sort of sessions for teaching volunteers about these workshops?
3: Yeah, so that is our workshop training sessions that we host throughout the year. So if you want to learn on how to teach the workshop or just about the workshop in advance of actually being a volunteer with us, you can drop by on one of those sessions and learn from our workshops team.
1: Awesome. And so we're kind of coming towards the end. So as a final question, do you have any advice for our listeners who may be hesitant to get involved in a club?
3: Ooh, I would say university is such a unique opportunity to join different clubs and explore different interests and passions. So I say just go ahead and volunteer with us one time, or just put in that application to become an executive member. It's all about just trying new things. And hopefully if you join the team, you'll really love it. But do not hesitate. We are very welcoming. It's a very inclusive environment. And I think we have a lot of opportunities that are very fulfilling.
1: Awesome. So that is great advice. So yeah, that kind of brings us to the end. Thank you so much for coming on the podcast today and sharing about RoboGal's mission, the workshops that you guys run, and the hackathon that you hosted, and future events as well. It was a pleasure to meet you.
3: Of course. Thank you so much for having me.
1: Hey, listeners. Thanks for joining us on today's episode. If you enjoyed this conversation, make sure to check out our Instagram at @UofC_CPSC for the latest computer science events and updates at UCalgary, and follow this podcast wherever you may be listening.
4: What does it mean to lead through story? So today's episode is all about career storytelling, and specifically in engineering. I was invited as a panelist as well as a moderator to lead this panel. So what you're about to hear is actually a live panel that was recorded at the recent CC West conference in Calgary. CC West is an organization. They stand for Canadian Coalition of Women in Engineering, Science, Trades, and Technology. And so they're all about supporting women in engineering, trades, technology, and sciences. And they've supported over 500,000 people in their network. And it was a real privilege to be invited by CC West to host this panel, and then later to be able to share this as well on this podcast. And so I am joined by two panelists in this episode, Claudia Gomez-Villeneuve and Sarah McGann. As women immigrant engineers, we're all here to share our stories, as well as some actions that we hope that those who are listening can take away and think about to become the bridge for those who come next in this journey. In every single interaction, there comes a moment when we wonder, do you see me? Do you hear me? Welcome to the Heart to Heart podcast. I'm your host, Gayatri Shukla, and I'm the founder of Campfire Kinship, an organization building inclusive cultures through storytelling. This season is about exploring something that is core to being human, and that is our need to belong. So imagine gathering around a campfire with stories reaching your heart. I am partnering with CJSW 90.9 and recording in Mokinsis or Calgary, a sacred place where the Bow and Elbow Rivers meet, and home to Blackfoot Confederacy, Tsuut'ina, Stoney Nakoda Nations, Métis Nation, and all residents of Treaty 7 region of Southern Alberta.
5: So hello, everyone. Welcome. We're doing a double purpose recording today. So this is a panel called Leading Through Story, which is also being recorded on the Hearth to Heart podcast, which is a channel on my social enterprise, Campfire Kinship. But I also have the privilege of hosting this podcast at the University of Calgary at their CJSW 90.9 FM station. So if you're in Calgary, you'll get to hear this episode aired on there as well. So it's a real privilege to be able to do this live recording as well as a panel. Our topic today is about our path and our stories, actually, in engineering. We all have an engineering background, but also what we share in common is that we're all immigrant women. And one thing that I've been picking up from our conference themes today is this: the idea of gender equity isn't limited to just gender. Obviously, there are so many intersections that we need to talk about, and today we're honing into the immigrant identity as well. So this is a topic that's really close to me. And before I invite both of you to share your story and introduce yourselves, I'll also say I am an engineer. I can remember when I had to make this decision after high school of what profession to choose, being an immigrant. I just moved 2 years before that to Canada. And in my family, this idea of what professions get valued is you get to be an engineer or a doctor. And so my dad was an engineer, so it was just like default expectation that I follow in his footsteps. And now people joke with me because I spent almost 20 years in the profession and I now run Campfire Kinship and I do storytelling. And I'm also pursuing my PhD at the University of Calgary, so people joke with me, it's, oh, so now you've made your parents really proud. You became an engineer, and now you're getting your doctoral degree. And I say, that degree was for them, the engineering degree. I'm doing the PhD for myself. So that's how I want to redeem myself. So today is all about sharing our stories, and I would love to welcome you all here in person, and then for those who will be tuning in as well after to tune into the podcast. So Claudia, I would love to begin with you and invite you to share your story about what brought you into engineering.
6: Thank you so much for inviting us to the panel and to this podcast. My name is Claudia Gomez-Villeneuve, and I'm from Colombia, South America. I was born in the same city as Shakira. Same story. My father said to us when we were little kids, we were three siblings, you can study whatever you want, as long as it's technology related. So that was pretty much, so no lawyer and no priest, engineer or, yeah. And I listened. I went to engineering, and I loved it. I fell in love with the math and the physics. I really like civil engineering. That's my background, because the sum of the forces equals zero. Buildings are not supposed to move, so the sum of forces equals zero. So that was the beginning. It was very much a family suggestion, but I fell in love with it once I started engineering school in Colombia.
5: Amazing. Yeah. Thank you. And Sarah, how about yourself?
7: Of course. First of all, thank you for inviting us to be part of this conversation. I think that just being immigrant and being from Middle East, you have the journey of just selecting between being the physician or being an engineer. Just so you don't have that much of the other selection. But my dad was an engineer, and I could see that how much respect and value that just he's receiving that because he was an engineer. And my mom was a teacher. They are both retired now. But my mom was a big believer of just female should be quite independent. And then that somehow shaped my thought from really young ages that being an engineer means being an independent and have the respect from the community, from the family and everything. And back then, I really loved to just somehow disassemble everything and reassemble it back again and just have some screw left out. So that's why I become an engineer.
5: Amazing.
7: Not, it's not happening now.
5: I was going to say, do you still disassemble?
7: Oh, no.
5: Assemble?
7: No.
5: Thank you both for sharing. I think one of the things I'm already hearing in common, and maybe this is true for many other immigrants as well, is the idea of even your choice into the profession that you pick is very much shaped by our family and our histories and what's valued as respectable, right? What's going to get you a good job at the end of the day? Because that financial security becomes a big question, especially for newcomer families, right? And so I wanted to ask you both, was there ever a moment in your journey where you felt like, as a woman and as well as an engineer, as an immigrant woman, were there moments where you questioned your feeling of belonging in the profession? How about you start first, Sarah?
7: Sure. There's some story that I probably, that I'm just telling to the younger engineer that is just joining us. I had a moment back home that I was being on site for a site visit and the security guy is just running behind me and said, "What are you doing here?" I said, "What do you mean? I'm here for the site visit, gathering the information." "No, female shouldn't be here." Mm-hmm. "What do you mean?" "So, no, female just doesn't. And what do you mean that you are engineer? And what do you mean that you're supposed to be here?" That's more of the just back home, but just people are not really expecting to see the female an engineer and being on the really sensitive and serious side. But here, we just don't have that much of the situation here. But then the feeling that I've just said, that if I really belong, it's just about if I'm being heard, if I'm just get the attention, if what I'm saying carry a weight in this conversation. That were the areas that I was just feeling that do I really belong here, or just I'm here to just be part of this crowd.
5: Yeah, thank you for sharing that. I was born in India, but I also was raised in Saudi Arabia. And I distinctly remember this moment when there was a bring your kid to work day. So my dad came home. He was working in an oil facility. He's a chemical engineer. And my dad comes home and he's like, there's a bring your child to work day. And I got so excited. I'm like, oh, I get to go. And then I found out it was only for my brother. And so the next day, there's this yellow school bus that shows up in the neighborhood and all the boys get on the bus. And I think for me, that was like such a moment of, at that point, I was like maybe 10 years old. I wasn't even thinking about engineering or anything like this. But it was a moment of questioning, why is it that girls aren't allowed to go visit a plant? So that story that you shared just reminded me of that moment. And when I was 20 years old, my internship was at Syncrude in Fort McMurray. And when I stepped foot into a plant site, I felt like I get to be here. And that wasn't an opportunity that I would have been afforded in other parts of the world. So I do feel the privilege as well as of being an immigrant in Canada. So thank you for sharing that. And how about you, Claudia?
6: The picked one that was very powerful because I was not a new engineer. I was not an EIT anymore, engineering training. I was a PH already, professional engineer in Alberta. And I decided to get pregnant and I had a baby. I went home and I took my year of maternity leave. And when I came back, they had demoted me at work. I was doing a highly technical job. And after maternity leave, they assumed I wanted to become a secretary. So they gave me an administrative role. It was the first moment where I felt a little rejection. I never felt it through the whole of 1 year engineering in Colombia, 4 years of engineering in Canada, 1 year of master's degree, and then 3 years at work in Enbridge. So I never felt out until that moment. What do you mean I don't get to do engineering anymore? So I just did my job. I excelled at my job, and then I had baby number three. And that's when it really became brutal, because after the third baby, because I had one in the middle of engineering, so this is the baby number three, my job disappeared. They reorganized the company. I had no role to come back to. And HR just said, you have to find a job. Call people at the office and see if you can find a job. And I remember thinking, this must be illegal somehow. But I did. I just called all my mentors in the company. I had five mentors in the company. And one of them became my sponsor. We're talking about sponsors in careers. And he goes, I got a job for you, but you're not going to like it. I just finished a $1 billion project, and I have $25 million of deficiencies for you to do. I didn't hear the word deficiencies. I didn't hear boring. I didn't hear anything. I just heard technical. But it wasn't just civil. I had to learn telecommunications engineering, electrical engineering, mechanical, all of the engineering under the sun to fix this project. But I was in heaven. I was doing technical work again, and I swore never again I'm going to let them move me from technical work until I became a manager. So that's okay. So, yeah.
5: Thank you for sharing that, too. This is personally why I love storytelling, because I think stories really allow us to see the things that we share in common as well as our shared humanity, right? Because all of us have faced struggles and challenges as well as triumphs and wins in our life. And I think it's important to share those so that we can learn from each other. Maternity leave is an interesting point that you bring up, Claudia, because even for me, that was my foray to leave the technical side of what I was doing. Was after I came back from my second maternity leave, the question was, you probably won't go to the field anymore. The assumption or the bias was, you're not going to go to the field anymore. So therefore, here, go do another job that's project management oriented, right? And I remember feelings at the time of, what do you mean I can't? I've spent 7 years in the field and I've really honed my profession. What do you mean I can't go back and do technical? And sometimes now looking back, I get to see and I understand that that rejection was actually a redirection. Yep. And this idea of turning pain into purpose, and it sounds like that's part of your both of your journeys too. And so I would love to hear more about how you took that situation of that maternity leave and went forward, Claudia, about how you wanted to shape your path after that.
6: The first baby was born in the middle of engineering. I remember the admin person at the office said, we've never seen a pregnant engineering student before. Because who has a baby in the middle of third year? Nobody. But my son wanted to learn soil engineering, so he wanted to be in the belly doing geology class. That's what I say. But when the second baby was born and I got demoted to administrative work, it woke me up. I said, I have to fight for my own rights. So I started thinking I wanted to not work full-time because I was training project management. Civil engineers are always training project management. And I was making the schedule of my life. And I was putting all the tasks of my life on the schedule. And it didn't fit. It didn't work. So I'm not going to give back the children.
5: They're already here.
6: They're already here, and they're adorable. So I'm going to give up the work. So I found out that if I took 8 hours a week of my job, I could do everything else. So I prepared the memo. You have to prepare a speech, and you have to bring research. I don't know what research I brought. I just went to my boss, and I said, I need to work part-time. And I gave him the memo, and he looked at me and said, sure, no problem. He's an accountant. He was not an engineer, so he was already prepared to say accounting is accounting, part-time, job sharing, full-time. An engineering boss probably would have said no because we're supposed to work more than full-time. And I became the first engineer working part-time in the entire corporation.
5: Wow.
6: Of 5,000 people. It was, and I knew that it was a gift, but I had to fight every year for the next 12 years because everybody wanted to move me back to full-time. So that was a way of taking back the power.
5: Absolutely.
6: I was able to do everything, my career and my family and my hobbies and volunteering and everything else I wanted to do.
5: Yeah. Yeah, and I think that just reveals that there's often those systemic kind of issues that need policy level fixes, right? Like flexible work. Why isn't that already a thing? And why does that have to be tooth and nail fought for in a 5,000 person company? So yeah, I appreciate that. How about you, Sarah? What do you think, when you think back to your experiences as an immigrant woman in engineering, what do you think are some of the unique challenges that you have faced that are more systemic in nature? Because sometimes we hear stories and we think, oh, this is just happening to me, but then we'd hear more stories and we realize we're not alone.
7: I think that when you are an immigrant engineer, and when you are a female immigrant engineer, you are being challenged in two different areas. Learning a new skill set, learning a new technical skill set, and yes, the science of engineering, specifically the science of electrical engineering, is pretty much the same all around the world, but just learning those skill set in the new culture, in the new business culture and everything, that's the first challenge. And then talking to people, I'm not talking about the conversational language and communication, I'm talking about the business culture language, which no one teach you before you're just coming here. So that's one layer of the challenge. And then the other part is just a subtle, systematic barrier that exists, but it's not that someone on purpose put some barrier for you. It's just the mentality, and it's just like certain mentorship that someone receiving, sponsorship that someone receiving, which you don't have those connections because you are new. So these are the challenges that you're having, and no one somehow prepare you for that. It's just the living experience of just being as a female consultant engineer.
5: So, and it sounds like you've really had to navigate and find your way through that path yourself.
7: I think personally, before my really last job, I've been challenged with some sort of these challenges every year, specifically on the language part. The first 3, 4, 5 years, it is a challenging part because you may be good at speaking English, but not knowing all the technicality of just your work or just the culture of the engineering, which people are just being taught for their entire life, and then you are just being added to them, and you need to learn what I called it, the politics of engineering, which you don't know. I learned a name for that this morning, the man-made, being a man-made politician things, just about engineering, which you never, no one really teach you those skill sets.
5: Yeah.
7: So that was my life.
5: Yeah, and it's so true because as someone who moved to Canada when I was young, I think for me, I picked up language and stuff, but I watched my parents get differential treatment because of accent and things. And then when I published the book Landed, which Claudia, you know about, a couple of years ago, I heard so many stories. So we have 37 women from 30 countries of origin who shared their immigrant journeys in this book Landed that I published in 2022. And so many people talked about just how difficult it is to have to, in your brain, convert what you're hearing to your mother tongue and then convert it back into English to just get a point across. And often people don't see those challenges. So when you think about your lived experience, like not knowing the politics or not knowing the way things work, and nobody explains that, nobody teaches that, what do you think that other mentors, leaders, allies around can do and can learn from those experiences? And Claudia, I'll start with you this time.
6: So you're asking
5: what actions leaders can take?
6: Or talking about the ideal, mm-hmm. ideal world.
5: Talk about your own experience first, and then
6: we'll talk. So not the ideal world. So I mentioned that one person helped me get my job back after to go from administrative back to technical work. So that was a huge deal. That person, they retired now, but they are still in my mind thinking about the good that they did. The other one was my pay. I'm sure you know that pay is a challenge for women in engineering and science and technology and all that. I never paid attention to my pay. I just thought, oh, they're giving me a bump every year just to barely keep with inflation. But I never asked. That's not something that we are trained to do. Not in Colombian culture, I'm sure not in Iran culture, not in Indian culture. We don't ask for the things we want. We just catch them whenever we can. So I let 10 years go by. And then one day I'm reading the APEGA salary survey. APEGA is the Association of Professional Engineers and Geoscientists of Alberta. They publish a salary survey. I hope they never stop. And I'm opening the thing, thinking I'm just reading the magazine, the PEG. And I looked at my career and my level of authority and my years of experience. And my pay rate was nowhere near the mean, the average for the pay range. I was shocked. I was shocked 10 years and I'm not even at the mean of this. So I checked the website, because APEGA has a website too. So yeah, indeed, that's the number that they have posted for me. So I prepare another speech. And this one was with the backup of the salary survey for APEGA. And I wrote it for my boss and I said, this is what I'm supposed to be making and this is what I get paid right now. Can you fix it? And he looked at me and he said, sure. And another non-engineer boss, he was a technologist, a CET. He just said, sure, because it's a gap. It's not, like you were saying, Sarah, they don't do it on purpose. They're just blind. They don't see it. So he goes and said, I'll take care of it. I'm so sorry. He apologized for my salary being so different from the average for my career. And he went off, talked to HR. 2 days later, he comes back and goes, I have bad news for you. And I go, what happened? We cannot raise your salary to the full extent of the gap this year. And I go, what do you mean? It's going to take us 2 years. Wow. Because that's how big the gap was between my pay and the mean of the... I'm already a 10-year engineer. I'm not a 2-year engineer. I'm a 10-year engineer. HR told him that accounting has a rule. You cannot bump somebody's salary that high without a promotion. I was not getting a promotion. I was just getting an adjustment on the pay. So they took the gap and they cut it in half, and it fit under that, just barely under the accounting rules. So the software would not go crazy. Beep, beep, beep. And he fulfilled it. He followed through. I got half of that gap fixed on the first year and the other half the second year. A couple years later, I discovered that if he hadn't done that, if I hadn't asked for that, I would have never been promoted to my first leadership role. Wow. Because if your pay is this low, they cannot give you a promotion this high. You're way too far. So you have to keep bugging them for your salary, because if you're too far from the range, even if you're qualified, you cannot get it. So that was another amazing experience I had in my career, and my leaders fixed it. So I'm very happy for that.
5: I love that. And it actually sounds like the ideal scenario, because unfortunately I've heard of situations where someone did go and ask an advocate for their pay, and then they were seen as the troublemaker, and then not so good outcomes happened out of that, right? And so it just sounds like in your situation, there was also someone who was really looking out for you, a leader that cared about fixing what was clearly a mistake on their part.
6: And they had the Apega magazine.
5: So and
6: they,
5: you had a speech.
6: They can't hide it. Oh, this is the official Apega salary survey. So they couldn't even reject it. It was clear. Yeah.
5: So a combination of self-advocacy with preparation and data, and someone who is willing to actually take action.
6: So, totally.
5: Yeah, amazing. How about you, Sarah?
7: I have an exactly similar experience. That's why we're here together.
5: We didn't even rehearse it beforehand, so yeah. This is so cool to hear.
7: That's just, when I get my PNG, I just went to my manager and say, you know what, EGPC is just posting about what needs to be the pay of the PNG based on the years of experience. And if it's just male or female, they have a separate category. It shouldn't be, but they have a separate category. And I want that much raise if you want me to practice as a professional engineer. And he just said, okay, I'm going on vacation. We'll be back in a month. But then you start stamping the drawing and everything, and I will increase your pay. I will negotiate that after my vacation. Said, you know what? I really respect you. I won't touch any drawing. I won't stamp any drawing before I get the raise. And guess what? 30% pay raise for me and two of the new RPNs.
5: Wow.
7: Just because I would just go there and talk to him.
6: Yep.
7: And the other things that's just shaping my leadership, it was just a, it was a really side note of the question, but the other things is just mentorship for engineer is quite important. But the sponsorship, as you mentioned, if someone is just, someone advocate for you, or someone sometimes just pushing you, is a really good thing. The other story that I have to tell, on my really recent promotion, 1.5 years ago, we were just meeting with all the partners of the company that they are in Vancouver and just talking about my promotion in the next 6 months and how do I feel. And we just said, can we just do it next year? I'm not quite sure if I'm ready. And already two of them were there. We were just chatting. We were just having dinner. And the third one joined and we just said, I'm not really quite sure if I'm ready. Can we just do it next year? And he was just looking back at me. And I just said, we are just doing it next year to do what? And I just said, what if happen if I make mistake? Or just if I fail? I just said, first of all, we make this decision because we know that you are not failing. Then, if you fail, we all collectively will fix that.
5: Wow.
7: So that moment of just seeing that someone believe in you more than what you believe in yourself, that's an important thing in your life. And I'm just trying to create the same level of connection with my team to just be there for them and just see that where their fear and just can I help them to just that little push that sometimes that you need to jump on the next promotion? It's just, I can do that for them as well.
5: Yeah, that's really beautiful. That just that example that you shared of having someone believe in you even when you may not be seeing that in yourself. That is the key to opening so many doors. And coming back to the immigrant journey, I hear this so much. I'm working on a project right now that's funded by Women and Gender Equality with a nonprofit called Lotus STEM. And we're really looking at the intersection of race and immigrant status in a woman's journey in STEM. And this idea of like the hesitance to make a mistake, because as an immigrant, you're expected to be grateful for even having an opportunity. You're expected to be really good, like perfect as you can be. So if you fail, like, good luck, right? Because you're going to be judged harshly. You may lose your job, all of these factors. So we carry all of these, I call it like a heavy backpack all the time, right? That I have to do this well. There's this like push for perfectionism. There's this push for, I can't make a mistake. I have to always show that I'm grateful. If I'm not grateful, then I'm just like, I don't deserve to be here. So how do you both personally manage that type

0: aware of that. I'm just try to say it in a way that this is the, specifically Canada is just a place that everyone is somehow immigrant, just first generation, second generation, third, or just longer. But just now I'm here, now, yes, I need to be super grateful for the opportunity that it's just giving to me, but I need to be intentional and I need to be at the moment with that feeling. It's just not that heavy weight that I'm having from this baggage of just all those feelings that I'm carrying, just stopping me from the great things that I need to do. Yeah. That's pretty much my life.
1: Just being aware of it. Just being aware of it.
0: Just acknowledge that it's there.
1: Yeah.
0: Many of these things, specifically at the age that I am, you really can unlearn that. Too late for unlearning these type of things. But acknowledging that and being present about those feelings, that's the only thing that I can do that.
1: Yeah, absolutely. How about yourself, Claudia?
2: There's different kinds of people in the world. Apparently, there's 16 personalities, approximately, based on the scientists, but there's a certain kind of person that succeeds in engineering, at least in the women world. The system is so messed up that you have to be an icebreaker. You know, those boats that break the ice in the Arctic for other ships to go behind them. So you have to become an icebreaker. You don't need only icebreaker women engineers in engineering. You need all the personalities, all the different styles of people. So as an immigrant, I have the three disadvantages in a way, but I ignore them. I ignore the backpack, the bag. I'm just going to do it, see what comes out. So the first disadvantage is that I don't look like the locals, and the locals are not women, and they're not brown. I wear big earrings. I dress with bright colors. That's an engineer, right? I don't look like the locals. I'm a woman, which already puts me in a special category. In Colombia, by the way, the ratio of, if only looking at two genders, male or female, the ratio of women and men engineers is 50-50 in university and at work. So when I came to Canada, my first year of engineering was in Colombia, so I saw a 50-50 class. Came to Alberta, Edmonton, the University of Alberta in Edmonton, and I'm sitting in the room for H130 class, the physics class, statics, and I counted 20 women in a room of 200 people.
1: Wow.
2: And I go, there must be a mistake. I'm in the wrong class. apparently that's the Canadian number, and it's the same number for the last 30 years or whatever. So I'm a woman, so I'm already seen different. One time somebody asked me, you're an engineer, but you're so pretty.
1: Too pretty to be an engineer.
2: What? So that's the second thing, disadvantage. I don't look like the locals and I'm a woman. And the third one is I decided to have children. I have three children, which is higher than the normal average in Canada. And I love them and I just want to have more. But that was a barrier, like a huge disadvantage at work. I remember somebody writing an article about how people with children, women with children, need their job more than ever. They need their careers more than ever because they need to feed those children. They need more money than before. So why do you doubt that I'll be committed to the job when I have to feed three babies, right? So those three things have been the baggage.
1: The baggage.
2: Yeah. Baggage. But you have to, I know that believing in yourself is a cliche, but you have to be delusional. Somebody put it on LinkedIn the other day. It's a proven thing. Your brain makes you believe things that are possible even if you don't believe them yourself. So obey the brain. Be delusional. Of course I'm going to be a PNG. Of course I'm going to have three babies. Of course I'm going to be a supervisor working part-time. And the system will adjust. It has to, right? So the system is definitely not helping us. The system is definitely hindering us. But we can make it work. It's just that it's only for certain kinds of people that are icebreakers. The rest are like, oh, forget engineering. I'm going to be a real estate agent.

0: Yeah.
1: And they leave, and they leave. So it's we need to fix the system for sure.
0: Absolutely. And it's just such a, it's disappointing when people leave a profession that they've worked so hard. And when you think about the investment that goes in to have someone graduate from engineering and then the workplaces that invest in their training and all of these things, and then they feel still forced to leave. And so I love this analogy of being the icebreaker. I love that. I also want to just pick up on something that you said, that you have to believe in yourself. And we hear, I know we were talking about the CC West theory of change model earlier and having this idea of scaling deep, scaling within, scaling out. And I think that scaling deep piece also includes our mindsets, right? And this is one of the reasons I love storytelling and I love writing specifically, because I think if you can write it and confess it, you believe it. And that's been my motto, actually, with even my second book that I'm working on, The Fires We Lit, is you get to write your own chapter. You get to redefine your identity. So you, yes, honor your lived experiences, but you don't have to be defined by them. And so write it, confess it, and believe it. I know that both of you are also doing lots of work helping other women engineers in through not just work, but your volunteer initiatives and your community initiatives. So I'd love to invite you to talk a little bit more about that. And Claudia, maybe I'll start with you about what you do in the community.
1: Sure.
0: To support women engineers.
1: Yeah. So, apparently it's not enough to have a job and three kids. We also want to volunteer. So
0: I know, it's the same for me. It's apparently not enough to have a job. And
1: we are like little octopi, right? We have eight fingers everywhere, or eight tentacles everywhere. So I started volunteering for APEGA right after I graduated, right after I started working, immediately started working for volunteering for APEGA during the outreach program. So you go to different elementary schools and you teach them engineering. And my job was to teach them the story of the three little pigs. And they all have different houses. And I show them how straw falls immediately and how wood can be run over, but brick stays, right? So that's the story of three little pigs, and the kids are fascinated. And I had stayed because, yes, you're making money. Yes, you finish your degree. You can run away. You don't have to help anybody else. But it felt necessary, especially when you're so different from other people in the office. You want to help those people that are different too to come in. So that was my first volunteer role. I ended up being a counselor for APEGA. That's the board of directors of APEGA. So I was elected three times. It was amazing. because people want to vote for different faces to be in the board, to be inclusive. So I got lucky that way, that they trusted that I could do a good job. But I left that job last year, that role. And then I opened a nonprofit because apparently work is not enough. You have to do more. So I opened the Women in Engineering Summit with a bunch of women from oil and gas who all got fired. It was awesome. 2014 was the worst year for Alberta. Price of oil collapsed from $150 to $17. So all of a sudden, there's all these women engineers available to volunteer. And so we ran that summit for 8 years.
0: Wow.
1: And we reached out 2,000 registrants. This is incredible. And we were inspired by CC West, by the way, actually. We were inspired. So that was very rewarding. Yeah. And then I left oil and gas and I became a prof. So I teach engineering. I teach engineering in French. It's awesome. Calculus in French. I cannot do statics in French, but I can do math in French. And it's fun to see the students when I walk in and they're like, is she supposed to be here? And then I go, hello, I'm going to be your prof for the next 4 months. So that's the fun thing. And interestingly enough, I told you it was 50-50 in Colombia and 10-90 in Canada. I want to be a witness of the future changing. I want to see that classroom be 50-50. Actually, now we have so many genders, it's going to have to be 20-20-20. At least it will be different. Yeah.
0: So. Wow. Talk about turning pain into purpose again. That's so inspiring, Claudia.
1: I don't know if... there's a certain kind of person that when you tell them you cannot do it, they're like, I'll show you. But not everybody's like that. So it's unfair for the people that are not like that. When they get told no 7 times, They just go, I'll listen to you and I won't do it anymore. So then they just leave engineering. But it works for the thing I want.
0: Yeah, absolutely. Yeah. And you're trailblazing too and carving out a
1: path
0: for
1: others to
0: see themselves.
1: Yeah, it does feel like that. Yeah.
0: How about Sarah, yourself? I know you're also part of leading many different initiatives.
2: Yeah, as Claudia mentioned, because I don't have enough to do. I'm not the department. I'm a department manager, so I'm just leading the department of 20 something. But that's not enough challenge for me. The other things that I'm doing, I'm volunteering with EGPC as part of the licensing subcommittee, and I am volunteering with ACCBC as part of the building committee. But one of the volunteering that is super close to my heart is volunteering with WC. I'm just being part of their. Time to them being part of their mentorship program and also being part of the mentoring program of Langara College. And why it's so close to my heart, because of my own experience that having a role model, it's quite important, specifically when you are an immigrant and you're an engineer and you're female. You need to see someone that could do that icebreaker things. You need to see someone that just did that before you. Mm-hmm. And I just had so many successful female engineers that was working here before. I just said, okay, if she can do that, I should be able to do that. And I want to create this feeling for the next generation. Either they are children K-12 or just the college student or new EIT or this type of things, I want them to look at me and say, okay, if she can do that, then we should be able to do this as well.
0: Amazing.
2: That's my things that I'm just doing, the volunteering.
0: So amazing. Yeah, that's the goal of having these types of initiatives, right? Is to showcase that representation, to your point, both of you saying, if someone can do it, then you can feel that you can do it too. Which is amazing. So I have a question that I ask all my guests on the Heart to Heart podcast. So I'm going to ask that for both of you right now. And then I'd love to invite the audience, if you have any questions to ask, please feel free. I think we'll have a couple minutes. So the question is, to complete the sentence, I feel a sense of belonging when, and who would like to go first?
2: I feel the sense of belonging, which I can be myself. And I don't need to filter myself in any way or shape or form. That I'm just... If people think that I'm pushy, I'm too bossy, or just whatever, they normally call you when you are a female engineer and they don't like you to manage them. They are using that. Just, I want to be myself.
0: Yeah.
2: And just to lead myself the way that it is. And then I want to be heard. Again, my last company is just, I'm lucky to just, we are a really advanced company in just being inclusive and everything. But time to time that I'm testing, that I'm still being heard. Yeah. Do I still paying attention to me? They're still listening to me, and I'm just listening, not my voice, but just what I'm trying to tell them. So that's the way of feeling of belonging to me.
0: Yeah, to feel like you can be yourself and be heard. Yeah, absolutely. Yeah. Thank you. How about yourself?
1: Tell me the phrase again.
0: Complete the sentence, I feel a sense of belonging when.
1: I feel a sense of belonging when people are not surprised that I'm an engineer. I love that. It's starting to work. We just had a woman in space, right? It's becoming more normal now. In fact, if you Google woman engineer on Google, click on images to see what comes up, they're starting to show up pictures of women as opposed to just one type of engineer, right? Then type just engineer. See what comes out. It's getting better. It's getting better. We still need safety numbers, so we really need to fix this percenting, but I'm fine. The reason why Canada has such a low number is basically because women have economic options. they don't have to study engineering. They don't have to go to construction and suffer discrimination or anything. No, they can just have any job they want. Countries like mine, where women's rights are less protected, women need to study engineering because the role gives them protection. So it's an economic necessity to become to have this job, but not in Canada. You can have any job you want. You want to be a singer, be a singer. But they don't have to. They have more choices. That's what I'm trying to say. I feel that a sense of belonging when people are not surprised anymore that I'm a professor in engineering, right? That I'm teaching engineering. That my classrooms have 600 people, right? That's normal now. Like you were saying, that you manage a whole department of 25 people, and you say I just manage them. That should be normal too. Yeah. We need those numbers to get better. And actually the secret is immigrant women. Local, domestic, born, Canadian-born children, women and men and all the other genders are already studying engineering. But we're not meeting that 30 by 30 because immigrant women are coming to Canada and they cannot upgrade to the PhD level.
0: The qualifications are not recognized, foreign degrees.
1: Political issues, government issues. So that's the biggest barrier. That's what we need to fix. The domestic children, I already got it. It's the immigrants. They have barriers to become PhDs. And a husband and wife come to Canada and they're both engineers. And they've been building pipelines in Nigeria or in anywhere in the world. And they come to Canada and they cannot even be EITs. So it's a challenge. And of course, they have financial problems. So all the money goes to the husband to become a PhD, not to the woman to become a PhD. They have to take turns and they cannot pay for daycare. So the woman has to stay home and take care of the kids while they're building their life in Canada. So the 30 by 30 is about immigrant women. That's the solution. The domestic kids already got it. They already got it. Yeah. Instagram is full of how to become an engineer, so they become engineers. But it's the immigrant women that need the help, the extra help.
0: Yes, yeah. And I'm so glad that you named that, and that focus on intersectionality is absolutely important. I just want to also add that having cool earrings like you
1: like
0: should also be totally normal to wear as a prof. Thank you both, Claudia and Sarah, for sharing your experiences today and your insights. I would love to invite the audience, if you have any questions or thoughts that you'd like to share, please feel free.
2: Yes, I'm so glad to know three of you, immigrant engineer. I feel connected with you with my personal experience. So when Claudia and Sarah talk about a mentor, I was like, lucky you. I have never had a chance to find a mentor. So I'm just wondering where and how you identify your mentor. Is that your company program or you find your mentor by yourself?
0: Thank you for that question. Go ahead.
2: Again. I have different mentors throughout all the past 12 years that I'm here. My really first mentor was a family friend that he's a PhD of electrical engineering, and he's helping me to modify my resume and just show me the discipline of working as an engineer here. In a really funny way, I was just get here and I was just applying for a job. He was asking me to write a report every single week about my job search experience. And if I were just late on sending that, I was just saying that, why you're late? I was just, you're not my employer. I didn't say that. I never say that though, but I was just like, but shows me the discipline and improving my writing and all this, and report writing and everything. But then back to your question about the official programs, colleges and different type of secondary school, they are always providing this service of just mentorship program. Many of the bigger corporate, they have a mentorship program already built into them. Whether it's official mentoring program, it's just unofficial, you pick that you want to use the experience of someone in your office. But if you're in Calgary, or if you are in Vancouver, WC, Women in Consulting Engineering, they are both offering this service. They have so many virtual or in-person mentoring sessions throughout the year. Even if, I think that if you're in Edmonton or something, you still should be able to connect with these two virtually. So at least you can attend the virtual mentoring program that they have throughout the year.
0: That's Women in Consulting Engineering,
2: Women
0: right?
2: in Consulting yes. Engineering. They have two, one in Vancouver and one in Calgary. Mm-hmm. And I think that there should be so many similar organizations. Women in Construction Engineering, Women in Construction. I know so many of them in BC. Not quite sure about Calgary, but it should be the similar communities or organizations exist.
1: My experience with mentors is I just found people that I trusted. I didn't wait for the official program. I think the intake was every March, but I needed help in October. So I just picked people that I trusted. And not everybody's going to have to be an engineer. Sometimes you're learning how to be a better public speaker, and sometimes you're learning how to be a good negotiator. Not all of them are engineers. They don't even know they're my mentors. I just picked them out for lunch. So it's you don't have to wait for the official program. Find somebody that you trust. It could be a coworker. It can be your boss or your past boss. So they're all there to have coffee with you. I don't know what questions you have, but you can just email them the questions and they can answer them whenever they want. So that finding the sponsor is the issue. The sponsor, the person that is going to change your future salary or your future job prospects. That one is harder, but eventually you find them. Yeah.
0: Absolutely. Does anybody else have any questions? Yeah, Jessica.
3: Hi, thank you. You're all very inspiring. I'm so glad to know all of you. The question I have is that you do so much. You have your work, you have your kids and family, and you're all immigrants, so you have family elsewhere in the world. I'm guessing that you struggle to find rest sometimes in peace. And where do you find your rest and your peace and re-energize?
2: I'm from BC, so I'm finding it in the mountain. I'm hiking Grass Mountain every single weekend. Wow. So it's my somehow, it's something that people consider as a yoga session. That's my yoga session. Just release all my stress, and I'm exercising every single day. So, because I know that if I'm not doing that, it's just not safe for the community. But there are always some additional stress and anger that build up that I'm just hiking.
1: Yeah, that's funny that you ask about rest, because you don't rest. No. Isa, we're not taught to rest. That seems like a waste of time for immigrant children. But you learn as you go. You learn as you go. And I did ask for part-time work. Like, I knew that my life did not fit if I didn't fix that. And I have a great partner. Yeah. Marry people that are going to be your best friends. Don't marry somebody that just because they're hot. Marry a useful hot guy. So my husband took a lot of the load. A lot of it. And there are some days I needed to travel to Regina for 3 days, right? So there's no daycare that opens 3 days in a row. So he had to take over. And it's hard to ask for help. Like, it's our ego. It's definitely our ego. And we feel like they're going to laugh at us that we're so weak and we need help. No, everybody's suffering. All of us are suffering. So it was useful to have my husband helping, my part-time work. And also I'm a good project manager. I teach project management in five universities. So I had a good plan. And you have to plan your breaks, because otherwise, I'm good at crashing. I've had four times in my life I've burnt out to the point where I need a doctor. So apparently I do it every 7 years. That's my cycle. And I just came out of the fourth one last year. But I'm learning, like, it's you need to know your limits, yeah. And the older you get, the more the less you care about people's opinions. So fine, if they want to criticize me because I work part-time, I don't care. If you want to criticize me because I like to teach online, I love teaching online. I wish the University of Calgary would let me teach online. Because there's no high-speed train to Calgary, so I have to stay in Edmonton. But I'm learning a little bit more how to take breaks because it's not fun to go through through an anxiety attack. Not at all.
0: Yeah.
1: But I recover. I bounce back. But you have to be mindful. Yeah,
0: thank you for that question. And I just want to say, too, I think many of us share this experience. I know for me growing up, my parents were always the ones that would remind us of all the sacrifices they've made to move to this country. And then so there's this guilt. I don't think they were trying to guilt us, but then there's always this, if I scored 98 out of 100 on a test, it was like, what happened to the 2 marks? So it's just been so drilled into me. And I was joking earlier, I am doing my PhD and I'm working full-time through Campfire Kinship. And then I decided to take on a book project. So I've had the moments this year of really questioning, why am I doing this? And I think the only thing that I can change now, because these patterns are so inbuilt, is how do I now connect with my kids and not pass on this baggage to them? So I catch myself when I see them at home watching TV, I catch myself from saying, why aren't you doing your homework? I'm like, I want to say it, but then I'm like, no, but I have to break this pattern. So let them have their TV time. But it is a journey, and going to the gym, going to hike, and all of these things help. But I don't know if I could ever cure. I don't know. Do you feel like you could ever cure yourself from doing too much? But so that's the journey. I know we're at time, so I do want to end as well on time for all of you here. We're so thankful that you joined us, and thank you, both of you, for sharing your stories, sharing your experiences, and I hope that all of you took something away as well. So thank you for joining.
1: Thank you.
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You can also hear Ears Have Eyes on New Adventures in Sound Art in South River, Ontario, and Golden Co-op Radio in beautiful British Columbia. I'm today's host, Caitlin Brown. This month, we're exploring the theme algorithmic, computational acoustics, and virtual soundscapes. Algorithms are increasingly shaping our world, sculpting it to our individual tastes and interests in a self-perpetuating cycle of selective reinforcement. At best, these algorithms guide us towards information that is relevant to us. At worst, they create blind confirmation bias, shading us from truths that don't match our own worldview. Regardless, a rhythm forms in the way we receive algorithmic information, a compressing and elongating of digital content. Our June episode asks, what if this rhythm was a sound? Thus, algorithmic. We started our program with a composition from Hugo Paquette, a musician working at the intersection of sound and computation. Solo, Alone in the Signal, is a 2025 release exploring the profound isolation of the digital age. It was designed to capture the disembodied presence within a continuous signal space where the human performer fragments into a somatic avatar and selfhood dissolves into pure resonance. The next work comes from multi-instrumentalist, singer-songwriter, and sound artist Owen Duff. The Meaning of Alexa is part of a long-form improvised duet the artist created in collaboration with an Amazon Echo smart speaker, singing freely associated questions to the device and responding musically to the emotions felt upon hearing its algorithmically generated answers. The piece explores the relationship between free expression and a technology that is designed to record, analyze, and categorize human behavior. The work attempts to express the alienation, frustration, stultification, yearning, and confusion of humans as we relate to the technology we've invented. This is The Meaning of Alexa by Owen Duff.

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You just heard Gelb by pianist, composer, professor, and electronic musician Daria Baiocchi. Gelb is a composition blending white noise with raw, evolving texture, recounting a lunar myth in which sonic material acquires reverberations and echoes of distant memories. You're tuned in to Ears Have Eyes on CJSW 90.9 FM, New Adventures in Sound Art, and Golden Co-op Radio. Our theme this month is Algorithmic, Computational Acoustics, and Virtual Soundscapes. The next piece on today's program comes from Korean pianist, instrumental composer, and photographer Huey Kim. In her description, AI All, the artist writes, "Algorithms have the ability to reveal interests I had suppressed, revealing aspects of my subconscious that I hadn't previously recognized. The experience of confronting my own truth through other people's eyes is akin to a celestial body that is made up of tiny particles that continually explode and vanish. Even my distorted tastes, which I would rather deny, are a vital element of who I am. I aspired to capture the moment when I accept myself as I am." Following Huey Kim's work, you'll hear an excerpt from an ongoing series called The Algorithm of Desire by Brooklyn-based performer, singer, writer, and conceptual artist Stephanie Wasserman. The Algorithm of Desire integrates improvised percussive vocals with the story of Albert, an AI attempting to break the algorithms of its youth and integrate into the world with the help of his friend, a dog named Spot. You can learn more about all the artists on today's program and hear a longer-form version of their work by visiting hibernationproject.ca and finding the tab Ears Have Eyes. This is AI All by Huey Kim. Stay tuned for The Algorithm of Desire by Stephanie Wasserman.

how to navigate new sensory data inputs and their unpredictable data outputs. Without recognizable patterns, Albert tumbles head first into the wild west of AI. Al, age 0 to 4. Al lives the first years of its life in a kibbutz-like environment. Very young AI hybrids are reared to grow their neural nets and learn pattern recognition together. Pattern recognition together. Do, di, di, di, da, di. Do, do, di, di, da, di. They learn to process and recognize patterns using dynamic feedback systems. Like the cortex in the Homo sapien brain. Like the cortex in the Homo sapien brain. Age 8 to 12. Happy friends, Spot. A dog with abilities that Al can't grasp. Spot reacts to information that does not repeat itself. A sniff, a sound, a scratch, and then running and jumping. How is this non-repeating algorithm even possible?

I'm not going to be able to do that.

0: You just heard AI and I by Rosario De Rosa, a Sicilian composer and sound artist whose work explores the boundaries between human perception, identity, and memory. AI and I opens with machine-generated voices exploring the fragile boundary between algorithmic and human identity. Throughout the piece, sounds captured via Arduino-based sensors and field recordings of human voices are transformed through Max MSP and AI processes, creating a hybrid sonic landscape. The work confronts how artificial intelligence reshapes communication, perception, and identity, and situates these questions within a political and cultural context, making the piece a form of immersive sound art. You're tuned in to Ears Have Eyes on CJSW 90.9 FM, New Adventures in Sound Art, and Golden Co-op Radio. We're already coming to the end of today's program. Our theme this month was algorithmic. Our final piece comes from Montreal-based sound artist Zachary Colello. I'm sitting in a B325 stereo down mix as a version of an immersive experience Zachary presented in January 2026. The piece is directly inspired by the seminal sound artwork I Am Sitting in a Room, created in 1969 by Alvin Lucier. In the original piece, the artist records the phrase, "I am sitting in a room," and then loops the phrase back and re-records the recording, repeating the process again and again until the audio fidelity becomes an abstract wash of indiscernible room sounds, a 45-minute cycle. Zachary offers a reinterpretation of Lucier's work, using the text as a pretext for exploiting the timbral characteristics of the room in which the experience was presented, positioning the resonances of the room as a crisis and the sound of the voice as efforts of resistance in the face of the crisis. This is I Am Sitting in a B325 Stereo Down Mix by Zachary Colello.
1: I am sitting

the same as the one I am in now. I am recording the sound of my speaking voice, and I am going to play it back into the room again and again until the resonant frequencies of the room reinforce themselves so that any semblance of my speech, with perhaps the exception of rhythm, is destroyed. What you will hear then are the natural resonant frequencies of the room articulated by speech. I regard this activity not so much as a demonstration of a physical fact, but more as a way to smooth out any irregularities my speech might have.

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The silence of the room.

Hello, this is CJSW 90.9 FM. My name is Melike. Welcome to Vocal Chords Show. Today we begin with an album called Into Air by Robert Humber. Into Air, four multi-tracked pieces. And this particular one we've heard was Mothmout in three parts. It's written in 2022 for three classical guitars. All of them were performed by Ben Diamond, and they were all put them together and mixed. Into this wonderful piece, we've opened our show today. Our next artist is from Calgary, Jesse Morrison, with the album Transitions, currently in the chart list, a viola player. We've heard it piece from this album before. I wanted to come back to it just to kind of be updated with what's going on in the new releases, especially in the local scene, local classical experimental scene. We have a 20th century Hungarian composer, Gyorgy Kurtag, and the piece is called Signs, Games, and Messages for Solo Viola. There are five movements, and we'll dive right into it. I hope you enjoy. Stay tuned on CJSW 90.9 FM.

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We've just heard a Gyorgy Kurtak composition, Signs, Games, and Messages for solo viola, with the performance by Calgary-based violist Jesse Morrison. And this was from the album Transitions, currently in the CJSW chart list. It is recently released. I hope you've enjoyed. Up next, we have a cellist, again, another string player, but we're going to change the gears in terms of musical genre a little bit. From the album, Burn the Plastic, Sell the Copper, I have for you two pieces. I think one transitions into another really well. Stars in My Pocket and Fear Chased Hope in Tight Circles. And of course, I shouldn't forget the artist named Ishmael Ali. Here on Vocal Chords on CJSW 90.9 FM. 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

recognize they were compiled under Territoire Perdu. But today I have three pieces with different names, starting with Visitors, number one. There are a few more iterations of this piece. Definitely want to come back to it, but that's for another day. With that being said, Visitors is the first one we'll start with, and then La Jeune Fille et la Vie and Le Grand Départ. I think this will be quite a fun sonic exploration, and we'll continue right away with music from Seamus, a short for the Society for Electroacoustic Music in the United States. This is a compilation, volume 35, and we have a piece by Connor Scroggins, Worldless Yet Needing to Embody Anything. This will be a bit of a longer set, but I hope you enjoy. I'll meet you right after.

哎呀！

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Welcome back. You're tuned into Vocal Cords on CJSW 90.9 FM. We've heard a few pieces by Tom Johnson from the album Counting to Seven from 2014. I've shared some of my thoughts about this album before we began this set. But definitely very in-depth exploration of the voice through counting numbers in different languages. We've heard only four pieces, starting with Hungarian language and then Krobo, German and Turkish and Indonesian. But I definitely want to come back to it for another time. Because now we are reaching the end of the show. I have another set for you to wrap up today, today's playlist, and take us to the top of the hour as the AM show is approaching. Make sure you stay tuned for that. I have an album by Chris Paul Harmon, a collection of compositions between 2019 and 2023. And we will hear After Kulau Movements 1, 2, 3 with Michael Murphy on the percussion and Aysel Tagizada on the violin. That will wrap up today's program. As always, if you've missed out the beginning, I recommend checking out cjsw.com or the mobile app. You can find the podcasted versions as well as the full names of the like the names of the tracks and the albums and the artists. If you want to dig a little deeper, if there is anything that caught your ear. Otherwise, I hope you have a wonderful week. And I'll be back here again next Monday, as always, 5:30 to 7 a.m. Take care, everyone, and I'll meet you soon.

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1: BBC News with Emily Thomas. Ukraine's Air Force says a serious shortage of interceptor missiles meant none of the 23 Russian ballistic missiles launched at Kiev overnight were shot down. At least 17 people were killed. President Zelensky urged Ukraine's NATO allies to take strong decisions at their summit on Tuesday. Sarah Rainsford is in Kiev.
2: Looking at a massive rescue and recovery operation here. There's a building which is 9 stories high, a block of flats, and it has a big hole through the middle of it. Apartments have just collapsed. And this is just one of the scenes of destruction here in Kyiv this morning that people woke up to after an air raid that lasted 6 hours. One of the key things that I noticed from the statistics is that Ukraine is struggling to intercept those missiles now. And that's why President Zelensky has put out a call to all Ukraine's allies to supply more of the air defence missiles and systems that this country badly needs.
1: At least 25 people have been killed in 2 days of prison riots in Sri Lanka. The riots at Nagombo Prison, north of Colombo, were sparked by an inmate informing on a drug trafficking operation inside. Charles Haviland reports.
3: Violence inside the Nagombo jail started on Sunday, with inmates said to have grabbed prison guns. 2 people were killed and dozens injured. Later, groups of male prisoners and women from an adjoining section climbed onto rooftops demanding to be released. Fresh violence erupted on Monday when inmates tried to rush the prison entrance. Security forces were deployed and multiple gunshots heard from inside the prison. Riots have periodically broken out in Sri Lanka's overcrowded prisons, but this is the worst in years.
1: A sea of people have filled central Tehran to observe the slow procession of the coffin containing the body of the late Supreme Leader Ali Khamenei, killed on the first day of the US-Israel air bombardment. Our correspondent Lise Doucette is there, reporting on condition her material is not used by the BBC's Persian service. The restrictions applied to other international media.
4: The spectacle now unfolding on a route which slices right through the city, taking the funeral cortege, inching its way through millions of mourners, is one face of the city. It's the face that the Iranian leaders who've emerged from the weeks of war want the world to see, a message of strength and also what they call resistance and revenge as well, the refrain that's rising from these crowds.
1: Hamas has dissolved the body that's governed Gaza for nearly 2 decades, clearing the way for a Palestinian technocratic committee to implement civilian rule. The transitional committee was created by President Trump's Board of Peace in the wake of the ceasefire agreement with Israel. This is the latest world news from the BBC. The governing body of European football has expressed disbelief at FIFA's decision to lift a one-match ban on Folarin Balogun, America's top scorer at the World Cup, after a phone call from President Trump. Here's the BBC's Ben Croucher.
5: It is a very unusual statement, and the statement that we've seen from UEFA is incredibly powerful. They say rules cannot be made subject to exceptions, let alone in the middle of a tournament. They add that when the certainty of rules is no longer guaranteed by its guardians, the integrity of the game is at stake and the credibility of the tournament, in this case the World Cup, is undermined. Equally, such decisions create a precedent, and they conclude that a tournament is never purely standalone, and if a tournament in question is the World Cup, it has the power to drive positive or negative consequences on the game as a whole.
1: Israeli police have suspended a border police officer and opened an investigation after security footage emerged of the officer throwing a stun grenade into a Palestinian car in East Jerusalem. He forced the door closed while the explosive went off, with the occupants inside. The occupants were unharmed. Buckingham Palace has contradicted an announcement by Prince Harry's team that he would be staying there during his London visit. Royal sources said King Charles's second son had failed to formally respond to the accommodation offer by last week's deadline. Several days' notice are required to allow for the provision of staff from the royal household. Prince Harry's spokesperson said the decision was disappointing. Scientists say they found the two oldest quasars ever recorded using a European space telescope. Formed after the Big Bang, the quasars are the intensely bright cores of early galaxies powered by supermassive black holes. Their radiation allows the study of the origins of the cosmos. World News from the BBC.
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Good morning. 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Here to ease you into another week with a mix of offbeat, easy listening. We are coming to you live from the University of Calgary, on the traditional territories of the people of Treaty 7 and the home of the Métis Nation of Alberta, Districts 5 and 6. My name is Peter. I'll be here for the next 3 hours this week, looking back at some favorite releases from the first half of 2026. If you were listening last week, you will know I was a little bit torn between

how nice it can be sometimes to just kind of reclaim aspects of the Stampede for myself and figure out the parts of it that I can enjoy and feel a part of. But part of engaging with something on your own terms is also picking the times when you're just not feeling it so much. And with all of the ado around some Stampede adjacent things so far this year, I need the break from it, and maybe you feel the same. So hopefully this little bit of a 3-hour escape does you well. Also, there's just been so much fantastic music this year that I couldn't resist dipping back into a handful of favorites. As always with the show, we'll get through probably around 30 songs over the course of 3 hours, and I might as well get right into it with one of my absolute favorite releases of the year. And I'm trying to spotlight ones that I think flew a little bit under the radar. For the most part, there's going to be a couple that you'll recognize a little bit more, but I'm trying to get a little more esoteric with some of these, especially starting off with a release on a fantastic label called Woodford House, which has just put out its 100th release, which is a compilation called Undulating Waters. But we're going to be looking instead at release number 98, a collaboration between John Haughey and Terroplane. Terroplane on guitars, bass, synths, and keys, Haughey on synths, mixing, and arrangement. And it's really just a fantastic, warm, kosmische album in the classic German krautrock kind of sense of that. The album, again, is called Errata. The song that we're going to be listening to is Impossible Vistas. Starting things off on this look back at some favorites from 2026, Terroplane, John Haughey, on the AM.

I always have a soft spot for that sort of electro-acoustic sound that we were just hearing from the duo of Rosenow and Sanborn, based out of Durham, North Carolina. They put out the album 2 on Psychic Hotline this past March, and it's very much in that vein. Just glorious stuff that also sounds very nice with the sun on your back on a warm Monday morning. Warm-ish when you're feeling the sun through the window, at least. Before that, we were listening to Cedric Dindlevois, based out of Montreal. The most recent album on his Bandcamp, at least, is one called Collages 2019 to 2022. So not the most recently recorded music that we're going to hear, but it was released this past April, so I think it counts towards my favorites of the first half of 2026. Not that we're going in any particular order, but I did throw together a playlist of about 100 songs from 100 albums. Man, there is just... continually shocks me how much music gets released on a regular basis and how much of it is worth listening to on repeat. Anyway, the song that we heard was Sekil y Atur. Before that, another collaboration, this one between Jared Mattson of the Mattson 2 and Ruben Nielsen of Unknown Mortal Orchestra. Together, they have put out an album, more an EP, called Fear on Jag Jaguar. That one, I think we actually listened to last week, but I couldn't resist dipping back in. The official release was about a month ago. The song we heard was American Eagle, which is about as close as we're likely to get to celebrating the 4th of July here on the AM. And we started off with John Haughey and Terroplane, one of the last releases on Woodford House, the UK-based label. And the song that we heard was Impossible Vistas. Moving things along, let's go with another Canadian artist who has been making fantastic independent electronic music. Getting a little bit more ambient in recent years, but still striking, I think, a pretty good balance between creating these relaxing headspaces and still having enough melody to keep you completely engaged. The one that we're going to be listening to now is the most recent release from Toronto's Buildings and Food. The album is called Utori. The song is 4 a.m. here on CJSW.

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based out of London. That was Hannah Keeve. Her album came out in, I think it was April of this year. Just double checking that. Actually, March 20th is when it was put out on Gondwana Records, a label that has been putting out some pretty stellar stuff all around. Interlude is the name of it, which makes it sound like it should be an insubstantial one, but I found it to be just a very thoughtful and very melodic piece. The song that we heard is the second track off of that album, one called Sunbeams, as we're going through some favorites from the first half of 2026, because yes, we are more than halfway through this year, which is blowing my mind just a little bit. Before Hannah Keeve, we were listening to an album by another UK musician, this one named Bunker, who, it turns out, I had listened to one or two songs of his over the years and definitely enjoyed it, but I guess not enough for it to completely lodge into my mind that this was an artist to pay attention to. And that is not a mistake I'll make again, because the whole album Signals, which came out in April, just absolutely stellar electronic sounds, just has that very like inspirational dawn kind of quality to it. The song that we heard off of that one was called 96 Refraction. It was the one, I think it's an Amen beat, and it definitely kind of conjuring that feel and yet still keeping a nice ambient texture to things. Again, the artist Bunker, B-U-N-K-R, started off that set with Buildings and Food out of Toronto and the track 4 AM from the lovely ambient release Utori. And that brings us to now, 7:41 here on CJSW 90.9 FM in Calgary. We're going to go a little bit moodier for a while now, I think, probably from here until a little bit into the next hour, because there have been quite a few good releases in that kind of dark, little bit trip-hop influenced, little bit experimental vein. And we're going to start things off with a release on Constellation Records that I really thought was going to get maybe a little bit more traction on the Polaris Prize jury, or at least a little bit more critical attention around it. And there still is plenty of time in the year for people to catch on to just how much is going on with the collaboration between Radwan Ghazi Mumne, otherwise known as Jerusalem in My Heart, and Frederick D. Oberland. They put out a collaborative album called Eternal Life No End. Certainly an uneasy listen, but an incredibly rewarding one in my book. This is a dream that never arrived here on the AM.

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1: BBC News with Emily Thomas. Ukraine's Air Force says a serious shortage of interceptor missiles meant that none of the 23 ballistic missiles Russia launched at Kyiv overnight were shot down. At least 17 people were killed in and around the capital. The mayor of Kyiv, Vitaly Klitschko, spoke about these latest attacks.
2: Regarding Putin's claims that the targets were military facilities, what we see instead is the destruction of residential buildings and apartment blocks in our city. Among the dead and injured are women, children, and elderly people. There is no other word for this than genocide. We are seeing widespread destruction, and we cannot rule out that more victims may still be trapped beneath the rubble.
1: At least 25 people have been killed and more than 100 injured in 2 days of prison riots in western Sri Lanka. They were sparked by a clash in Negombo prison, reportedly over an inmate informing on a drug trafficking operation. The clash on Sunday left two dead and dozens injured. The governing body of European football has expressed disbelief at FIFA's decision to lift a one-match ban on Folarin Balogun, America's top scorer at the World Cup, after a phone call from President Trump. The European Union's Commissioner for Sport and Culture called the move incomprehensible. Here's Jane Dougal.
3: The American striker Folarin Balogun was sent off on Wednesday for a challenge on a Bosnia-Herzegovina player and given a one-match ban. However, the BBC's US media partner CBS News has confirmed that Balogun has been reinstated after US President Donald Trump called FIFA President Gianni Infantino to discuss the suspension. On Sunday, President Trump thanked FIFA for reversing a great injustice. UEFA, football's European governing body, has said the decision crossed a red line and that the integrity of the game was at stake.
1: Israeli police have suspended a border police officer and opened an investigation after security footage emerged of the officer throwing a stun grenade into a Palestinian car in East Jerusalem. It's reported the driver and passengers were unharmed. Caroline Davis has the details from Jerusalem.
4: The video from a security camera shows the armed officer approaching the car, shouting at those inside. After a brief exchange, he throws a stun grenade through the open car door, then forces it closed as the driver tries to push to escape. There's a flash, an explosion and smoke. The two passengers escape from the other side before the officer points his gun and appears to fire as they duck for cover. Israel's police told Israeli media that the video showed an officer acting in a manner that is inconsistent with procedures and that the incident had been transferred to the Department of Internal Police Investigations.
1: World News from the BBC. Reports from Mali say fighting has intensified in the northern town of Anafis. Jihadist groups and Tuareg separatists are battling for control of a key military camp where Malian troops and Russian paramilitaries are based. The army says it's regained control of areas hit in new coordinated attacks. Scientists using a European space telescope say they found the two oldest quasars ever recorded. They're estimated to have formed 670 million years after the Big Bang. Quasars are intensely bright cores of early galaxies powered by supermassive black holes whose vast amount of radiation allows astronomers to study more about the origins of the cosmos. The UN Secretary-General Antonio Guterres has called for globally harmonised rules to reduce potential risks from rapidly evolving artificial intelligence, especially to protect children. Addressing his first ever UN-led global meeting on AI, Mr. Guterres warned that even the tech firms developing AI can't keep up with a breakneck technology that's transforming economies, influencing elections and altering security parameters. Buckingham Palace has contradicted an announcement by Prince Harry's team that he will be staying there when he visits London this week. Royal sources said he had failed to formally respond by last week's deadline. His trip is due to coincide with a judgment in his lawsuit against the owner of the Daily Mail newspaper. Ellie Price reports.
5: A spokesperson for the Duke of Sussex described the situation differently, claiming Buckingham Palace had withdrawn at the last minute an offer that had been formally accepted. They say the timing of the court case result was already known last week and described the palace's decision as disappointing. The conflicting briefings between Buckingham Palace and the Sussexes make for a difficult start to a trip that is expected to include a meeting between the King and his son, whose relationship is already, at best, strained.
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Well, good morning. You are tuned in to the AM here on CJSW 90.9 FM in Calgary, broadcasting to you live on the traditional territories of the people of Treaty 7, in the home of the Métis Nation of Alberta, Districts 5 and 6. We are looking back this week at some favorite releases from the first half of 2026, which is, as hard as this is to believe, already more than halfway complete. So what were we listening to in that last set? A little bit more in the post-rock and experimental side of things. We started off the set with Radwan Ghazi Mumne, otherwise known as Jerusalem in My Heart, and Frederick D. Oberland. From their collaborative album, we heard A Dream That Never Arrived. Slightly more optimistically, we had Bristol Manor after that with Turn Things Around. That's from the album One Foot in the Haze. After that, we went over to Washington-based label Hush Hush Records, who has a new album from, I believe it's a Brooklyn-based project called Walrus Ghost that is kind of blurring the lines between post-rock and ambient. The album is called If You Could Be Here Now, and the song that we heard was Paprika. And wrap things off

No Knock, No Doorbell came out in March of this year and is easily my favorite thing that they've released. I've been digging through their catalog a little bit more, and there's plenty of gems, but this one just has so much atmosphere. From Worried About Satan's No Knock, No Doorbell, here is A White Horse, vaguely apocalyptic, on your Monday morning.

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I really feel like that sample shouldn't work, but somehow just does on the latest EP from Drum and Lace, an Italian musician currently based out of England. The song that we heard there was Terra, and then in parentheses, Right Here, Do This. It is from the Terra EP. And yeah, just an artist who I first heard in a much more, I think, ambient release of theirs, and then has moved into these more lush and almost pop-focused arrangements. A really solid EP, one that's worth your time. Before that, much more ambient-leaning one from a Calgary musician who goes by the name Stellar Door. Spiritual Beings Having a Human Experience is the name of their most recent album. Wood Drip was the atmospheric one that we heard in there. We also had one from Boards of Canada's latest album, Inferno. Kind of remarkable that they're still putting out music in 2026, as sporadic as their release schedule is. You Retreat in Time and Space is the name of the song that we heard there, and started things off with more downbeat electronics, vaguely apocalyptic sounding title with A White Horse from the artist Worried About Satan, and that's from their latest album, No Knock, No Doorbell. Brings us to 8:26. 8:28. We are about halfway through this week's episode of the AM, but not doing a throwback this week, because this week's focus is looking back at the last 6 months, the first half of the year 2026, and we're probably only getting through 30-ish songs from 30-ish albums. I have a playlist of more than three times that already up on Spotify and Apple Music. So if you follow me on any of a number of sources, like I tend to post on Blue Sky, there's a Facebook one that I think no one really looks at because who is on Facebook these days? But I'll make sure to link it again on those places if you want to see the full 100 or so. But let's keep things moving along right now with easily one of my favorite releases of the year. There's been a lot of really good stuff coming out of Montreal so far in 2026. This one from Flor Laurentien, though, I think is absolutely one of the best. Simply titled Volume 3, it's a mix of contemporary classical and electronic sounds in a way that just instantly I fell in love with. We're going to listen to, I would say, my second favorite song on the album, because the opening track is my favorite, but I've played it on this show too many times already. So we'll go with Regat, the second track from Flor Laurentien, Volume 3, here on the AM on CJSW.

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You got the ideas, but not the gear and know-how? 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NUTV has been offering hands-on training to U of C students and the community for over 25 years. Visit nutv.ca or drop by the studio on the third floor of Mac Hall at the University of Calgary for more information.

know, it's not always the case that a minute and a half of ambient drone at the end of the song would be a vital part of it, but I really feel like it is on that track from Chad Van Galen. I'm still not totally clear if he's considering it a separate project called Full Moon Bummer or if it's just a series of albums called Full Moon Bummer, because there's also a series called Nth that are the more experimental ones, but either way, Full Moon Bummer, Exposed Assets. If you look at the cover art for the Full Moon Bummer series, it's like basically drawings of a moon and hillside that are both butts with buttholes. It's very ridiculous, and then somehow the music that he's putting out with it is some of the most thoughtful and mature and sincere stuff that I've heard from Chad Van Galen, and that combination seems very true to who he is as a musician, so maybe just more and more in that direction. The song that we heard just now was Morning Poem for Sarah. It was a poem that he wrote for his wife and is just a gorgeous piece of music. The album itself has a fair amount of philosophical thought going on in it, and then sometimes ambient instrumentals and sometimes stompin' rockers, and either way, just one of the best things that he's done. I'm gonna say it. Before Full Moon Bummer, we were listening to music from Aura Kogan, whose album Hard-Hearted Woman is on the Polaris Prize long list this year. The Smoke was the song that we heard from that. Before that, Fabiano do Nascimento, one of two albums that he released this year, and probably my second favorite of the two, but the one that fit better into the set, is his collaboration with E. Rushavi. The album is called Aquaticos. The song that we heard was Rain, and Flor Laurentienne started things off in the hour with Regat from Volume 3. I think I've got two more to take us to the top of this hour as we're going through some favorite releases from 2026. We'll listen to one from The No Twist, which I've played a couple of times on this show in the last 6 months, but is worth listening to again. And then one from Belgian artist Yamila. From The No Twist, here is Teeth, and we'll follow that up with Diamonds to wrap up this second hour of the AM.

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1: BBC News with Moira Alderson. Rescuers are continuing to find bodies in the rubble of residential blocks in Kyiv, more than 12 hours after the latest Russian bombardment of the Ukrainian capital. The number of dead in and around the city stands at 20.
2: There's a big hole through the middle of this block of flats, lots of flats destroyed up at the top, huge slabs of concrete that have crashed down onto the floors below. And there are rescuers working at the scene with the big diggers and the cranes to try to clear that rubble, but also because we believe that there could be some people still missing.
1: Sarah Rainsford reporting there. And Ukraine's Air Force said Russia knew Kyiv had all but run out of interceptor rockets, so it was attacking with ballistic missiles. President Zelensky urged Ukraine's NATO allies to take strong decisions at their summit on Tuesday to provide it with air defences. At least 25 people have been killed and more than 100 injured in 2 days of prison riots in western Sri Lanka. They were sparked by a clash in Negombo prison, reportedly over an inmate informing on a drug trafficking operation. On Monday, security forces were deployed and multiple gunshots were heard from inside the prison. Here's the BBC's Charles Haviland.
3: There has been a network of gangs in Sri Lanka, but there's been a lot of dismantling of those gangs over the years. So what has happened is that erstwhile gang leaders, have ended up in the jails, some of them having been deported from overseas and brought back to Sri Lanka. So that has obviously served partly to foster this kind of violent activity that's resulted in this tragedy.
1: The governing body of European football has expressed disbelief at FIFA's decision to lift a one-match ban on Folarin Balogun, America's top scorer at the World Cup, after a phone call from President Trump. UEFA warned that when football's rules were no longer guaranteed, the integrity of the game was at stake. With his suspension cancelled, he's now clear to face Belgium in a few hours' time. Here's Ben Croucher.
4: We've also had Belgium's foreign minister, Maxime Prevot, saying on Monday as well, just hours before the last 16 tie, says if a phone call really is the reason for this incomprehensible decision, it would be a blatant violation of the most basic rules of football and sport. And we are seeing those at the very top level of football now looking to protect the game's very integrity.
1: A sea of people have filled central Tehran to observe the slow procession of the coffin containing the body of the late Supreme Leader Ali Khamenei, who was killed on the first day of the US-Israel air bombardment. It's expected to take more than 10 hours to complete the route. The authorities will be hoping that a massive turnout acts as a show of strength and defiance. Khamenei will be buried in Mashhad this Thursday. World News from the BBC. Hamas has dissolved the body that's governed the Gaza Strip for nearly 2 decades, clearing the way for a Palestinian technocratic committee to implement civilian rule. Since last October's ceasefire with Israel, Hamas has insisted it's prepared to hand over control, but has sidestepped the issue of disarmament. Israel has continued its sporadic bombing, killing hundreds, and still occupies large swathes of the territory. Reports from Mali say fighting has intensified in the northern town of Anefis. Jihadist groups and Tuareg separatists are battling for control of a key military camp where Malian troops and Russian paramilitaries are based. The army says it's regained control of areas hit in new coordinated attacks. The UN Human Rights Council has ordered an urgent investigation into alleged crimes committed during fighting in the Sudanese city of El Obeid. The body says it's deeply concerned about the growing risk of mass atrocities as the paramilitary rapid support forces surround the city. BBC Africa's Caleb Moges reports from Nairobi.
5: The council passed a British-led motion condemning the escalating violence by the paramilitary rapid support forces in the capital of North Kordofan State. UN High Commissioner for Human Rights Volker Turk warned that a new human rights catastrophe is unfolding in El Obeid. This is not a drill, it's a red alert, Mr. Turk said. Britain's human rights ambassador, Elena Sanders, warned that the city could face atrocities similar to those seen in Al-Fashir last year. Reports indicate that RSF and allied groups are massing around Al-Obeid, raising fears of a major offensive.
1: The UN Secretary General António Guterres has called for globally harmonised rules to reduce potential risks from rapidly evolving artificial intelligence, especially to protect children. Addressing the first ever UN-led global meeting on AI, Mr. Guterres warned that even the tech firms developing AI can't keep up with a breakneck technology that's transforming economies. BBC News.
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Well, good morning yet again, and welcome back once more to the first AM of the second half of 2026. We are looking back at some favorite releases from the last 6 months or so. And just before the BBC News, you would have heard from Yamila, an artist who splits her time between Madrid and Brussels, put out an album called Noor, that's N-O-O-R, at the start of June, and some very interesting music on that one, including one that just pops into my head way too often, which is Diamonds, Diamonds for Lunch, Silver for Breakfast. I don't know what it means, but it just lives in my brain at this point. Before that, The No Twist with Teeth from their fantastic album News from Planet Zombie. And 9:07 is the current time, so let's just jump right back into the music. There is so much to get through. It feels absurd to me to have a list of over 100 albums that I've thoroughly enjoyed from just the first half of this year. And then I think about an article that came out not too long ago talking about how more music was released in a single day in 2024 than in the entirety of 1989. And so when you think about it in those terms, like if you could come up with even a top 10 list of the best albums of 1989 and be happy with all of those, then you could do that 365 times in 2024, and it's probably only getting more so. So, you know, it's a lot to go through, but even when I'm looking at other publications, like The Quietist just put out their 100 top albums of the year so far, Aquarium Drunkard has theirs, like a bunch of folks have been doing this. And the fact that there's so little overlap between those publications and all of the stuff on them tends to be pretty high quality. It's just staggering. We're going to start this hour off with something

one up with something from BB Club. See where else we can go on this Monday morning. Yeah, just one second, because I had the wrong song queued up. So we'll get that going and start you off on this third hour of AM. Hope you've been enjoying it here on CJSW.

Hi, my name is Katrina Bowles, Events and Listings Editor for The Scene, Calgary's Guide to Going Out. 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Every Tuesday, head over to Civic Tavern for Crosswalk Comedy. Both professional and amateur comedians take to the stage for this open mic night, so whether it's great comedy or so bad it's good, you're guaranteed to laugh. 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Gather your music-loving friends together on Wednesday for Mixtape Music Trivia over at Dickens, hosted by Tailspin Trivia. The theme of this trivia night is party jams, so put on your dancing shoes so you can shake it in between questions. Teams can have up to 6 people, and it's $5 per person paid at the door. If you aren't already sick of eating pancakes, head over to Contemporary Calgary Thursday morning and try out some of their artful pancakes. Local artist Eric Olson brings his artistic talents to the griddle and creates some creatively shaped pancakes. Along with breakfast, the gallery has free entry for the duration of the event, so head inside to check out Ghazaleh Abuzamani's exhibition Churn, Earn, Burn, and Then Return, which features a very on-theme butter sculpture. Take this year's stampede to the stars on Friday at Telespark's new Spark After Dark night, Space Cowboys. This 18-plus evening features local country music stars, line dancing, and various hands-on activities like custom brand making, creating 3D-printed alien ranch animals, and space cyanotype printing. Like all Spark After Dark events, you'll also get to snack and sip on themed food and beverages. 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From 12 p.m. to 6 p.m., shop local vendors selling all kinds of vintage, handmade, and one-of-a-kind goods. It's a great way to take a break from the hustle and bustle of Stampede while still enjoying the sunshine. If you're a nerd looking to make new friends in Calgary's 2S LGBTQIA+ scene, then you can't go wrong with Queer Calgary's Queer Quests event this Sunday. This Dungeons & Dragons one-shot event takes place twice a month over at Century Box, where you can bond with others in Calgary's queer community. Whether you have a character you've been playing for years or have never touched a D20 before, all are welcome. Pre-made character sheets and dice are available to anyone who needs them, and it's free. For more events, guides, and things to do around the city, head over to thescenecalgary.com and check out the July issue of the print magazine, On Stands Now.

That was Port Shoot by Adrian Young from the album Young, released earlier this year. You can hear in that one, I don't think it would be a sample because I'm pretty sure that he does everything purely analog and instrumental these days, but definitely a nod to the Portishead song. What is it? Sour. Why am I drawing a blank? Anyway, Sour Times is the song, and then it samples, that one samples Lalo Schifrin off of the More Mission Impossible soundtrack. So definitely some good musical references happening in there, but just really lush instrumental music from Adrian Young. I am very stoked that he is going to be performing at the Calgary Folk Music Festival this summer, and I even had a chance to interview him for a feature in the program guide. So if you are going to Folkfest this year, be sure to check out that profile of his label, Jazz Is Dead. Before that, Washington State-based composer Sean Walcott, who is also an engineer and music producer and releases his own imaginary soundtracks to everything from sort of atmospheric Japanese historical epic or cosmic soundtracks, or in the case of the one that we were listening to, very inspired by Italian horror music. Crystal Eyes Stalk at Midnight was the name of the album. The song that we heard was The Seance of the Golden Dawn, a collaboration between Tomo Katsurata and Estonian musician Misha Panfilov. And before that, who you might know from the Misha Panfilov Sound Combo or Penza Penza. And if you don't know either of those groups, highly recommended in both cases. Fantastic World was the song from their collaborative album Eternal Almost. In that set, we also had BB Club from this year's Amaro, and started off with The Sleeves, a side project of Modern Nature from their self-titled album. 9:32 is the current time, and yeah, running through a set of favorite songs from the first half of 2026. There is still so much to go through, and we're only touching on like a third of it, so if you don't follow me on Blue Sky, it's at theam.ca. You can find me there, and I'll have the link to the full Apple Music and Spotify playlist with all 100-plus songs that I'm pulling from here. But we're going to switch gears now and head back to Montreal. I've been saying that there is just a crazy amount of good music coming out of Quebec this year, and one of my favorite albums of last year was from Population 2. They put out a new EP called Gimmicks, which is exploring more of a synth-based sound than their usual prog guitar epics, although their space rock has always had some amount of synth in it, I believe. From that album, we're going to listen to a track called Mejuile. That's a terrible pronunciation of that one, but doing the best that I can with that. We'll follow it up with some music from Natural Magic and see where we end up going and how much more we can fit in this week's AM.

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So just wrapping up there, one of the breezier songs from Tara Clerken Trio's album Somewhere Good, out on World of Echo Records. They are a Bristol-based three-piece. Despite the name, Tara Clerken Trio is much more collaborative than that might sound. And as a result, the album is quite eclectic in terms of the sound space that it covers. I've seen it described as electronica or jazz or down-tempo. The song that we just heard is borderline pop, I would say, and just all around some really lovely, lovely music. We heard the song Lazy Daisy. What's the line in that one? Work an hour and sleep a day or something along those lines, which just very good sun basking kind of music. Before that, we were listening to Natural Magic, based out of Portland, Oregon. Their album 2 was released back in January, and that was the like 6.5-7 minute long, very motoric based, krautrock, space rock, psychedelic, whatever you want to call it, but just locks into a groove and does not let you go. Started off the set with Montreal's Population 2 from the Gimmicks album, which was released back in April. I'm curious if that one's going to turn out to be a little bit of a digression before they get back to their regular sound, or if it reflects a new direction all around. I guess we'll find out whenever the next album comes out. We've got, well, technically time for a few more, but I'm just going to play one more song off of an album that really blew me away after I gave it a chance to, I suppose is the way to put it. But before we get to that, I just want to give a quick shout to an event that's happening this month. It was mentioned by the scene earlier this hour, but I started looking into it a little bit more, and I really need to make sure that I take part in at least some of it, so I figured I would give it another shout here, which is that current Process Plus Place exhibition that the New Gallery is doing on the Bow River Pathway System. The series as a whole runs from today through July the 30th. I haven't been able to find a calendar view of it. I'm hoping that there is something, because a lot of the pieces are site-specific on specific days, but there's some stuff that's happening from very, very cool local artists who I always try to catch when they have something new going on, including Jordan Balon and Mackenzie Bedford having what I'm going to guess is a projection-based or light-based piece, because that's the kind of work that I've seen them do in the past. Caitlin R.C. Brown and Wayne Garrett have a piece. Mia and Eric have a piece. There's, if you're familiar with the Calgary art community, some names that are really going to jump out. So do head to thenewgallery.org to check out what's going on with Current, and hopefully I'll see at least a few of you at some of the events if I can make my way there. But we're going to wrap things up on this look back at favorites from the first half of 2026 with one from the Besnard Lakes. They put out an album in March called The Ghost Nation Ghost Mixes, which is sort of a redo of an album that they put out last year called The Besnard Lakes Are the Ghost Nation. And I wasn't sure with a remix album how much latitude they were really going to have with it, but it's honestly a full-out reinvention of the Besnard Lakes sound, as instead of the grandiose psychedelic music, much more ambient, much more composed, much more restrained, and it's that all makes it an album that has to grow on you, but once it does, man, this one really got a hold on me. So from that one, Ghost Nation Ghost Mixes, we're going to wrap this show up with Chemin de la Baie, the ghost mix of it. Breaking the Tethers is coming up next. Hope you enjoy, whether you're indulging in or avoiding Stampede, that either of those go well for you. And I'll be back next Monday morning with more AM on CJSW.

Hey, hey, one and all, it's July. It's Monday, July 6th, 2026 to be precise, and it's the beginning of Breaking the Tethers on CJSW 90.9 FM in Calgary, cjsw.com. I'm Andrew. I am the host of Breaking the Tethers most of the time. I'm here with you on what is a very nice day, seems to be, in Calgary, Alberta, Canada, home base of Breaking the Tethers and CJSW. Hope you're having a good day, whatever you happen to be doing, wherever you happen to be. We've got 1 hour of jazz in various shapes and forms coming up. Some new stuff, some old stuff. Last few weeks, it's been mostly older material, celebrating 20 years of this program. But we're back to kind of a regular show here today. The main feature will be an interview with Christoph from the band Greenhouse Ensemble out of Montreal. They have a new record out called Mezzanine. We're going to chat with him in probably just a little bit. But how about we get going with some music? Also from that part of the world, this is a hold of my hand, a CD actually, from Valérie Lacombe. Plays drums, composes, put out a record recently on Rhea Records. Record is called State of Garden and Shadow. From that, here's a piece of music to get us going. Nice title. Something everyone should have. I found a friend here. Hopefully a friend here on CJSW and Breaking the Tethers. Let's get to the music and enjoy.

0: Well, there we have a group led by Valérie Lacombe on drums, bass, and a double sax front line, tenor and alto. And that's it. The record is called State of Garden and Shadow. The piece is called I Found a Friend Here. Speaking of friends, we have on the line, joining us from Montreal, I believe, is Christophe from the band Greenhouse Ensemble. Christophe, are you there? Hello, Christophe. Is Christophe there? Let's try it now. Christophe, are you there?
1: I'm there.
0: Hi, Christophe. There. I was introducing you and everything, and I hit the wrong button, but I did not send you into the void. That is good.
1: Okay.
0: All right. Joining us today is Christophe from Greenhouse Ensemble, band from Quebec. They have a new album out. We're going to play a track from that later. We're going to chat with them about all sorts of things. So first off, many thanks for joining us on Breaking the Tethers on CJSW this morning.
1: Well, thanks to you for having me.
0: You're calling us from Montreal?
1: Yep, my apartment in Montreal, yeah. Quebec.
0: All right, how is Montreal today?
1: I mean, it's a bit cloudy. It's hot. It's pretty hot. Since a week or two, it's really hot.
0: Oh,

0: we were like, okay, well, what the hell are we going to play with this instrumentation, you know? So what began as a, I don't know how to say it, like a difficulty, like a something pretty hard to, you know, arrange for that kind of instrumentation, became later our sound signature. So, and quickly we bonded really strong between us. There was an obvious friendship that developed pretty quickly between us. So it was obvious for us that we wanted to keep playing music after university. So we decided, yeah, let's give that band a name and let's record some tunes. Yeah.
1: Take me through the members and the instrumentation.
0: Yeah, so it's a traditional rhythm section, piano, guitar, bass, drums. But what is special with us is the melodic section, which is violin, trumpet, and vocals. So this is a pretty weird trio, but I think it works pretty well.
1: Excellent. And you now have, if my math is correct, and you have 6 albums out now. Or 6 releases?
0: Oh, no, only two albums. Maybe 6 if you count all the singles. Maybe 6 releases.
1: Yeah, I'll say. My fault then. I went to Bandcamp and just counted all the pictures.
0: Yeah, we had 6
1: releases.
0: I was sloppy. No problem.
1: All right. And so 2 full albums plus some other stuff.
0: Yeah, plus a single called The Martha Suite, which is not on any album. It's like a standalone thing. And, you know, other singles, like the classic way of releasing a single before the album.
1: Mm-hmm. Okay, let's talk about the new release, Mezzanine.
0: Yeah.
1: Give us the story behind it. What are your thoughts? What went into it? What are your faves? That kind of thing.
0: Well, the story behind it, you know, we kind of like the whole metaphor of the house. Like for us, playing music, it's like a safe space. So every song is like, it can be interpreted as a different room of the house. So mezzanine for us was like a, how to say, like a next level, another level, another floor. Mezzanine is higher than the rez-de-chaussée. Our first album is called rez-de-chaussée, which is literally a ground floor. So mezzanine was, how to say, we all grew up as a band. We all grew up as individual musicians. So for us, this new album was like a step, you know, a step further, a step higher. That's the name, Mezzanine. Yeah, and my favorite tracks, I'd say the first one, in Integration, which I have a pretty fun solo to play on that one. I'm the pianist of the band, by the way. And then Variation sur un solo, I kind of like that tune too. I think the build-up is pretty fun. Mm. Yep.
1: Excellent. Well, we'll probably be playing lots of those tracks on CGSW on various shows,
0: cool.
1: I suspect.
0: Cool.
1: Now, tour plans, live plans, anything happening that way?
0: What do you mean?
1: Playing live, going on tour, playing live, do you have any plans?
0: Oh, yeah. Oh, yeah, I didn't get it. Yeah, we have a small tour this summer around the province of Quebec. Playing this new album. We had a release show, which was really fun, in Montreal on May 8th. So, yeah, we're now planning on, you know, next date. It's a tough, you know, it's a tough business, especially
1: this
0: for
1: is true. Yeah, yeah.
0: Large ensembles like us, 7 people on the road. So it's kind of tough to make it profitable, but, you know, it's a passion project. So we'll be touring a little bit at the end of July, beginning of August. And now we're planning on 2027. So we're about to have a meeting all together to, you know, just decide what's up with what's the next step. Mm-hmm. We were all in a rush with the release of this new album. Now we're taking a bit of a breather, then back at work. Yeah.
1: Fair enough. I was going to ask, what's your future plans? But it sounds like you have a meeting for your future plans.
0: Yeah, we have a meeting. But what I can say is, you know, these two albums were like, I mean, the second one was, for me, was like a closing a chapter, because we had a lot of unfinished or unrecorded tunes after the recording of the first album. So we all wrapped that up with the second album. But now we don't have anything, like any song, like any work in progress. So it's like a blank canvas. So it can be scary, but I think it's kind of nice too. Like
1: yeah.
0: You have a whole world to explore.
1: I've heard that as well. It's both from musicians that are in that situation, got nothing. It's like, oh, this, yeah. Wow, it's open, it's great, and I'm

0: completely freaked out.
1: Yeah, it's kind of both.
0: Well, if your tour plans ever make your way out to our end of the world, by all means, give us a shout.
1: Oh, for sure. Yeah. Yeah, the rest of Canada would be very fun to tour. I have a few colleagues who do it. It's a tough business, especially in Canada, because all the big cities are super far away from
0: each
1: other.
0: Exactly, yeah.
1: So transportation costs are just like crazy.
0: Yep.
1: If you compare to Europe, for example.
0: Yep, true enough.
1: But we'll be working on that for sure.
0: True enough. I'll get in the festival circuit. That's the thing, really.
1: Cool.
0: Yeah. Anyway, anything else, Christophe?
1: Anything else? I don't know.
0: Is it time to play some music?
1: Yeah, for sure.
0: Let's do that. Anyway, let me thank you for coming on the program. Appreciate you joining us here on Breaking the Tethers today. Thanks for your thoughts. Thanks for your words. Great to chat with you. I'm going to pick one tune from your new album, Mezzanine, Variation sur une Toulouse.
1: Yeah.
0: We're going to play that
1: pretty
0: one.
1: Pretty good pronunciation.
0: Pardon me?
1: I said pretty good pronunciation.
0: Je parle beaucoup de français, mais j'ai besoin de pratique.
1: Oh, bravo. Wow. Très bien.
0: Anyway, tell us about that one.
1: About the Variation sur une Surlute?
0: Yes.
1: Yeah. I mean, first of all, Surlute has many meanings, but for us in Quebec, Surlute is a traditional way of singing, like folk traditional music inspired from, I think, Surlute. The origin of that is singers were imitating a fiddle, like a violin, because violin was a pretty rare instrument and not a lot of people knew how to play it. So when there were no violinists at a dance music party back then, they would just sing this way, which is called surluté. It's a jazz tune, of course, inspired by that traditional way of singing in Quebec.
0: All right, we'll get going with that. Thanks again to Christophe for joining us today. This is Greenhouse Ensemble on Breaking the Tethers on CJSW.

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Three songs there, three tunes, three things. Let's talk about them here on Breaking the Tethers. That set began with Greenhouse Ensemble. Thanks to Christoph for calling in this morning. We chatted with him, Christoph from Greenhouse Ensemble. Anyway, that was the band. The album's called Mezzanine. New release from that, we heard Variation sur un Toulouse. Then back to 1974, I think it is, with some drum and piano stuff. Yeah, from the Cosmic Twins. Off the album The Water Bearers, we heard Letter to Mom. I've played that before once, but it's been a number of years. Always good to return to that. Got a nice piano and drums groove to it. And then a little bit of singing. Some music for kids, really, from Mandy Fay from Calgary. Local stuff. New album called My Friends. The piece we heard, the song, called Traveling. You have your ears tuned at this moment. If you're hearing my voice saying these things, you're listening to Breaking the Tethers on CJSW 90.9 FM, CJSW.com. You can listen via the CJSW app as well. You can call in. You can text in. Send a request. Say hello. 403-220-3991. Hope your day is going well. My day is going well. Let's have everyone's day go well. Let's listen to more music. I think we need a fanfare. What do you say at this point? We're halfway through the show. Let's stretch and get up and move around and get brought to attention. And this should do it.

Tamethio Jazz there for your listening pleasure. New release from Gurma Woodmichael from Toronto on the sax with group. The record is called, I can pronounce it, it translates to My Longing. The piece we heard is also called Loga or Gorgeous is the name of it. Three other things in that set of stuff. We began with something that older English listeners might get, the Perlandine theme, Asteroid. After that, something two new things, actually. Well, three new things, really, have included the Ethio Jazz track. But we also had Seamus Blake on the sax from his new album called EH. Seamus Blake plays the music of Eddie Harris. Eddie Harris, a composer, sax player, also played electric piano. Basically did soul jazz, but probably more than that. Was pretty popular back in his day. Sort of this late 60s, mid-60s, early 70s time period. Played electric saxophone. Amplified, electrified, that kind of thing. Anyway, that comes from Seamus Blake's tribute to him. The piece we heard is called Mean Greens. Good stuff, I say. And then also good stuff, the next piece, something new from Canadian group Infinity Ensemble. Not Ensemble Infinity. There we go. Got it right. I believe they're from Quebec as well. Got lots of good stuff coming out of Quebec. Peter mentioned this in the AM, but even just that there's plenty of good music coming out of that province. But also, just getting down to jazz, there's a fair amount of lots, really, of interesting jazz-type music heading our way from the Belle Province. Anyway, getting back to that track I was talking about, second last one in that set, we had Ensemble Infinity from the album Infinite Set, Volume Infinity. The track we heard called Black Hole, which was appropriately titled, I think. I suspect falling into a black hole, going through a black hole, aside from the spaghettification, might actually sound a bit like that particular track. Looking at the clock, I can tell that the end has crept up on us. Breaking the tethers, it's almost done for this week. Sorry to say, I would like to keep on going for hours, but you know, there's other things and other programs, many other programs, actually all day long, all week long, all year long. You get the idea, here on CJSW. So stay tuned. Just a few minutes or so, several minutes, CJSW Originals will be starting, and then after that, it's the Brutal and the Beautiful, and so on. 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I'll be back 1 week from today with another Breaking the Tethers program. That'll make it Monday, June 13th, almost half June 13th, Freudian slip, July 13th, almost halfway through the month. Time passes, but we're having fun. Tune in at 10 a.m. Mountain Time here on the station. We'll have another show. It's going to be a regular kind of show. Some new, some old music, bunch of different styles. Throw it in the pot, stir it up. So please hang with me if you can. And thanks for listening to this program. Appreciate you being here. Thanks to Christophe from Greenhouse Ensemble for joining us for a chat. To take us out, let's get back to some noisy stuff here. From 2018, The Sons of Kemet out of the UK from the Your Queen is a Reptile album. We're going to listen to this track, which has the name My Queen, is Harriet Tubman. So should get most of this in. We can dance along, and then CJSW Originals will be coming up next after that. Thanks again for listening. Have yourselves a great week.

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2: 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Sprawlcast is a show for curious Calgarians who want a better understanding of the place they call home. We go deep to bring you stories that matter. Stories like this one. The Sprawl is doing something a little different this spring. Last year, I took an old cast iron printing press, and I had it mounted into a cargo e-trike. I call it the pop-up press, and I pedal it around town and use it as a way to share local history with Calgarians. It sounds like this when you use it.
3: And push down. And push, push, push till it clicks. And then pop it and raise it back up. How's it look?
4: Good.
2: And it's basically a fun way to use an old analog technology to connect Calgarians with the history of this place. But I've wanted to do something a little more special with the pop-up press. And this spring, we're doing it. Calgary cartoonist and author Teresa Wong has created a special piece of artwork specifically for the press. And we're holding a community printing pop-up with Teresa on Sunday, June 14th in Chinatown, where you'll be able to print this new piece of her work. I'll put more details on that at the end of this episode. Teresa Wong's 2024 graphic memoir is called All Our Ordinary Stories. I'm a big fan of graphic novels, and I love this book. It digs into the different layers of her family's history, and part of that history includes her family's roots here in Calgary. Teresa's work has been published in The New Yorker, The Believer, The Los Angeles Times, and a bunch of other places. I spoke with her inside Dragon City Mall about her family's roots in Chinatown, her book, and what she's created for the Sprawl's pop-up press, and why.
5: Hi, I'm Teresa Wong. I'm a born and raised Calgarian. I write graphic memoirs. And so my first book came out about 7 years ago, and it's called Dear Scarlet, and it's about postpartum depression. And then my second book came out 2 years ago called All Our Ordinary Stories. And that one is about growing up here in Calgary as the child of immigrants. My parents are both from China, and they came in the mid-70s after being put on communes as young people during the Cultural Revolution in China. And then they escaped and both swam to Hong Kong before immigrating to Calgary.
2: And the book gets into lots of different kind of layers of your family's history. And maybe let's start with where we're standing in the middle of Chinatown. When you think of your family and their connection to this place, how far does it go back?
5: Pretty far back, because my parents came here in the 70s, but the reason they came here was that my great-grandfather had come here in the early 1900s. And so when my dad was in Hong Kong, he was sponsored to come over here by his grandfather. And so my great-grandfather had been in Calgary's Chinatown very early on, and particularly this location is meaningful because it's just a few blocks away from the Harry Hayes, which actually was annexed from kind of old-time Chinese immigrants to be built there. And my great-grandfather's house was on that land, so he was right by the river. And and he lived here for most of his life. He came here as a young person, like 18, 19 years old, went back to China to start a family, and then was unable to bring them here because of the Chinese Exclusion Act in 1923. And so his, you know, his daughter, my grandmother, grew up all her life in China, just getting letters from this place and hearing about Calgary. And so did my dad. You know, he knew he had a grandfather in Calgary. And eventually they were both able to come here. And now my, you know, basically my entire family is here.
2: And the Chinese Exclusion Act obviously affected your family, but you write about how it affected many more families at that time.
5: Yeah, definitely made a mark on an entire generation, I think, of Chinese people, whether that's by kind of keeping some immigrants here unable to go back. You know, they didn't make enough money to go back and have a family, and so they kind of, it was the end of the line here. And then for other people, it was that they grew up without their fathers or grandfathers, that the immigrants here would send money home and have very little contact with their families.
2: And then fast forwarding, I remember when I asked you if you were interested in drawing a local place of significance to you. Just, I think I left it quite open-ended, like a place in Calgary that is of some significance. And can you tell me about what you chose and why?
5: I chose to draw Hinghua Imports, which is right on the main center street here, cutting through Calgary's Chinatown. And I drew that for a couple of reasons. One is that I know it would have been here when my great-grandfather was still alive, so there's like that connection to history that that it would have been something he walked by every day. And then also my own memories of coming to Chinatown back in the early 1980s as a kid. With my mom running errands, because back then basically the only place you could get Chinese groceries was down here in Chinatown, and so she would come and buy barbecue duck and, you know, herbs for making soup and things like that, and we would often stop at Hinghua for a little treat. Like there are these little Chinese, I guess you'd call them candies. I'm not even sure they're really candy, but they're called Ha Flakes. and sometimes we'd be treated to that, me and my brother.
2: Little pink wafers.
5: Yeah, they're little like discs that are kind of dried and sweet and made from the hawthorn berry, I think. So it just holds a lot of good memories for me. I guess it's also thinking into the future that I wanted to commemorate a place that is sort of slipping from us in a way, because Chinatowns all over North America are experiencing this kind of decline and gentrification. And, you know, nowadays, in one way, it's good because you could get Chinese groceries anywhere in the city. But in another way, we're losing a part of our heritage when Chinatowns are no longer thriving. And so I wanted to kind of, yeah, just make a piece of art that stood for all of that, the past and the future.
2: Yeah, and when you, I mean, you talk about the significance of Chinatown and your great-grandfather being in a house where the Harry Hayes is now, I mean, that's hard.

0: centralize Chinatown as much as, obviously, as much as they used to need when my great-grandparents and when my parents first came to Calgary. But it's such a special place, too. And I appreciate that there are people in this city who are kind of working to revitalize Chinatown and kind of make it a cultural center that still keeps with the times and serves the needs of the community, maybe in a different way. You know, maybe not just through groceries, but with cultural events or just community-focused events.
1: And in the book, you talk about, I can't remember your wording, but you say something to the effect of, you know, I'm obsessed with the past, or I'm always looking back. Yeah. And where does that come from for you, do you think?
0: You know, I don't know. I'm assuming it's kind of personality, although my brother is a little bit the same way. There's a lot of nostalgia about things, and I think just nostalgic people are... You're kind of born that way a little bit. And I think another reason, though, is that I'm always trying to kind of get at the root of things, you know, like how did things happen? And in my book, I talk a lot about that because, you know, my parents and I don't have the best relationship. And so, you know, I wanted to dig and look back and try to figure out, like, where could that come from? Is it just, you know, we have different personalities? But I do think that there is something to the fact that, you know, they grew up with kind of severed families and separated. And so they also, you know, there's something within them that lacks the ability to kind of reach out, you know, to their children in the same way as I'd like, at least in a way that I'd appreciate. And so I think looking to the past kind of helps you understand yourself a little better, your relationships, and to understand that it's not all you and your family, that a lot of the times there are also cultural and historical factors at play that you might not have thought of at first.
1: Yeah, and when you think of just the process of doing the book and pulling together, I mean, obviously you had heard scraps of stories from your parents and grandparents and whatnot, but in the book you can tell you did a lot of research and you document yourself doing lots of research, you know, trying to find a photograph of your great-grandfather, for example, which I have to ask, did you ever end up finding a photograph of your great-grandfather?
0: Yeah, actually, that's a really beautiful thing that came out of doing that story in my book. So there's a section in my book where I'm trying to find his records with the Canadian government because they documented every time that he entered and exited Canada and he had to have photographic documentation. And I took that part of the book before the book was even published and published that segment on the CBC website. As a first-person story, and through that was introduced to a group on Facebook that specialized in genealogical research for Asian Canadians, and this was after my book had been submitted to the publisher. There wasn't any way to change that. But I did reach out to that group, and I posted a photograph of my great-grandfather's gravestone, which is in the old Chinese cemetery off of McLeod Trail. And within, I think it was insane, it was like 3 hours that members of that group had tracked down all his documentation. And they sent it to me. And so I did finally get to see he had documents from when he went to China in

0: 33, I think, and then in 1928, and then his earliest trip in 1924, 25. And it was really meaningful to see him, like, how young he looked. You know, he would have been only, like in his late 20s, and also how much family resemblance there still is. Because the first thing I thought was, we have the same eyes, you know? And also I thought he looked a lot like my niece, actually, my brother's daughter. And just to, yeah, see that connection kind of in a visceral way was quite moving.
1: That's wild, because you talk about, like, you and your brother combing through these thousands and thousands of records to try and find this, and then this Facebook group finds it within hours. These retirees on Facebook, I don't know if they're retirees, but
0: they're doggedly, they had been working, so when I was looking, they had not yet digitized every file yet, and this group had submitted requests to Library and Archives Canada over and over again to get more and more sets of microfilm digitized. And so by the time that CBC story came out of mine, I think they had the full set. They were trying to do it in time for the 100th anniversary of the Chinese Exclusion Act, actually. and then when they released the full set, members of that group each volunteered like hundreds of hours of time to categorizing everything on each microfilm image into a giant Google spreadsheet. And so, like, I couldn't have been able to do that. Like, and the fact that these strangers totally did it, and they did it for basically everyone for free, you know, because they want people to be able to find their ancestors. It was so amazing. And yeah, there were the people in that group kind of know everything in and out. They know how to do a search. So if anyone else is looking for their Chinese ancestors, hit me up. I'll get you into the group.
1: Yeah, get those researchers on it. Yeah. I'm curious about the response to your book since it's been published. Like, in terms of, have you heard from other kids of Chinese immigrants who had similar experiences?
0: I often hear from people, whether it's Chinese immigrants or any kids of immigrants, who kind of say that they've gone through the same thing, that somehow I've captured their lives without knowing them or knowing their specific situations. And so I realize that, yeah, a lot of us out there kind of go through similar things. We have a lot of questions about our past and our ancestors' pasts, and a lot of kind of also questions about how to move forward, you know, when you kind of come from a line of broken families and maybe your relationships aren't as healthy as they could be. And so it's always a privilege to hear from readers, and I've been lucky to receive lots of messages about that.
1: Did doing the book change how you look at Calgary at all?
0: Absolutely, it really did. I didn't realize when I started the book how much about Calgary it would be. But, you know, as a graphic memoir, like, you have to draw something, like, there has to be visuals. And I really, when I started actually drawing out the pages, realized that I needed to ground these stories in real places. And so I drove around Calgary a lot and, like, found the places I wanted to draw, or if there are places that were long gone, like the old Deerfoot Mall, I went online and tried to do as much visual research as possible. And then in drawing it, drawing the city or places in the city, it just made me love it more somehow and appreciate it. There's a quote by the cartoonist Wendy McNaughton who says, drawing is looking and looking is loving. And I really felt that that the more that I kind of looked at the city kind of in a really attentive way and spent time, you know, drawing the very particular parts of it, I learned to appreciate the city so much more. And, you know, it's not always the most beautiful city. now it just, you know, all those places I drew hold a special place in my heart. And, you know, so for example, I spent time drawing the Harry Hayes Building, and it was kind of, I don't know, if you ever try to draw it, you'll realize this, like, none of it makes any sense. The angles and how it stacks together, and but now whenever I drive by it, I'm like, I love this building so much because it makes no sense.
1: Through drawing it, you have a new appreciation for it.
0: Yeah, I do. Yeah, and you know, all of it, like the old McLeod Trail Cemetery, the, you know, shops in Chinatown, the old Deerfoot Mall, the Center Street Bridge, like everything kind of now jumps out at me a lot more.
1: And there's a lot of goodies in the book. Like, I didn't grow up in Calgary, but even, I guess I moved here in 2002, but you draw like the bus schedule for the Route 13 to Mount Royal. And there's a bunch of little stuff like that where it's like, oh yeah, I remember that.
0: Yeah. I mean, if you know the city, there are definitely Easter eggs for people to recognize. And I wanted to keep things as accurate as I could. Sometimes I couldn't find the right photo reference, but roughly it's, it's the city that I know. And it's, you know, I also did that kind of for myself, because I always appreciate it when I see Calgary in a TV show or I read, even, I don't know why, even if I read the word Calgary in someone else's book or whatever, it's just like, because things are rarely set here, you know, this is not, it's not New York City or whatever. But it is a special place to those of us who live here, who were raised here, and so, you know, you can find, I guess, the specialness in kind of an ordinary city.
2: End of line.

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My name is Jeremy Clausus, and I'm the founder and editor of The Sprawl. I've been speaking with Calgary cartoonist and author Teresa Wong. And come make your own print of Teresa's work on Sunday, June 14th. We're going to meet at Scenelock Park at 2 p.m. in Chinatown. 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Our theme music is by Dan DiAgostino and Kenny Murdoch. Our C-Train narrator is Holly McConnell. Thanks for listening, and see you next time.

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1: You're listening to Sprawlcast. My name is Jeremy Clausus, and I'm the founder and editor of The Sprawl. 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And we are podcasting from Treaty 7 territory. Sprawlcast is a show for curious Calgarians who want a better understanding of the place they call home. We go deep to bring you stories that matter. 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
2: NIMBY cannot be how we build houses. NIMBY can't be our housing policy anymore.
3: Accommodating growth has been done by, in effect, robbing monies from some of the sustainment work that should have been ongoing.
4: Times have changed since this was first approved, right?
5: When you make a decision on a new neighborhood, we have to realize there's unintended consequences going forward.
1: Calgary City Councillors recently got their first look at a batch of developer applications for new suburban neighborhoods. This batch had four applications, and five more are on the way in the coming months.
6: These applications represent potential for over 22,000 homes.
1: This was at Council's Infrastructure and Planning Committee in February, a sort of Growth 101 session from admin for this city council.
7: Calgary has been leading the country on housing starts. We are Canada's housing engine with close to 28,000 housing units delivered last year.
1: That meeting and the following one in March showed how this city council might grapple with an issue that has bedeviled many previous ones. Where should we put growth? For many decades, the easiest answer has been put it out there on the city's edges where there's lots of space. That's been City Hall's MO, but now the bill for those past decisions is coming up for payment in ways that can't be ignored.
8: Calgarians are entering the new year with a renewed round of water restrictions in place following a catastrophic water main break in the city's northwest. It's an unwelcome deja vu.
1: This is the context in which council is seeing these new growth applications in 2026, and if developers thought these would be quickly rubber stamped by councillors, they were wrong.
4: We treat public hearings for established area development much differently than these growth applications. There seems to be a fear around scrutinizing these.
1: A lot has happened since the 2025 election. In December, council voted 13-2 to revisit blanket rezoning. Council's also trying to catch up on infrastructure, which city admin says will require $49 billion over the next decade. And then there's the question of whether to keep approving new communities on the outskirts like councils of the past, or slow it down. Let's get into it. In 2009, City Council approved a new blueprint for how and where the city grows. The goal was to shift 50% of new growth into established neighborhoods over the next 60 years, with the other 50% in new neighborhoods. But 9 years after this municipal development plan was approved, things weren't looking so good. Most of the growth, by far, continued to happen on the edge of the city rather than established neighborhoods.
9: And if you read this report well, you'll notice that there's a couple of very key areas where we're never going to get there on the current path.
1: This is then-Mayor Nahed Nenshi in 2018.
9: So we've set a goal, but we're actually never going to get there. That includes the 50-50 population split between developed and developing areas. But for me, the most important one that I noticed is the transit goals. On the number of service hours per capita, we've actually been going down.
1: Here's then-Councillor Drew Farrell at the same meeting.
10: Climate change and our greenhouse gas emissions are going in the wrong direction. We will never meet our targets.
1: By 2021, only 12% of population growth was going to established neighborhoods, with 88% of it going to the outskirts. After 2021, it gets murkier from a lack of census data. Don't get me started on that. In any case, when you're falling short of reaching a goal, one way to deal with it is to move the goalposts. And in February, Councillor Andre Chabot told Council it's time to do that with the 50-50 target.
11: The question is that target realistic? Because the longer we don't achieve that 50-50 split, the greater the differential will have to be in the future to make up that difference. So if we're only at 60-40 for 10 years, that means that we'll have to be at 70-30 for the next 10 to make up that loss or that differential for that 10 years. Personally, I think we should be revisiting that target, bringing it back into reality.
1: After Jyoti Gondek was elected mayor in 2021, Calgary experienced unprecedented population growth. Here's Matthew Sheldrake, city manager of growth and change strategy.
12: It's been a tough 10 years for population forecasting. In the latter half of the 2010s, it was the price of oil collapsed. Then there was COVID. Then there was the boom of the past 3 years. I don't think anybody foresaw, 80 to 90,000 people in a single year after we'd never seen more than 30.
1: In the summer of 2023, as Calgary's population exploded, City Council initially voted down a set of recommendations from a housing task force, which included making it easier to build housing across the city. The blowback on that decision was instant and intense.
13: Calgary City Council has had a change of heart after facing immense backlash for rejecting affordable housing recommendations yesterday. Today, most of council agreed to reconsider their vote and go back to the drawing board.
1: One of those recommendations was to prepare bylaws to make the base residential district in Calgary residential grade oriented, or RCG. And this became a sticking point, and still very much is. You might know it better as blanket rezoning. It allows townhouses and row houses to be built alongside single-family homes and duplexes throughout the city, without having to go before council for a public hearing, like they did previously. And in 2023, the backlash council faced for voting down these recommendations wasn't just from the usual suspects.
2: But I also want to implore to my colleagues in my own city that they also have a responsibility to look beyond pandering for NIMBY votes and do the right thing to change policies in order so we can actually build housing.
1: This is Calgary Conservative MP Michelle Rempel-Garner speaking in the House of Commons in June 2023.
2: It is pandering to votes to people who only have the privilege of getting into the housing market at a time when housing was affordable. And guess what? That is rapidly changing. In Alberta, we don't have rent control. So what that means is people who are renting from people who maybe bought an investment property on spec on a variable rate mortgage, they can't afford to pay that mortgage on the rent that they were charging people. And that's why we're seeing 23, 24, 30% increases. Do you know what it means to have a 30% increase in your rent in a year? It means you're homeless. That's what it means. So I'm sorry, at this point, an esoteric debate about parking when we can't house our families is ridiculous. I'm saying this is a conservative. Everybody needs to wake up. And the federal government has an onus of responsibility to ensure that they are not funding the bad behavior of municipalities that can't figure this out. Because when the federal government does that, they're actually incenting and empowering NIMBYs. And I know and I believe firmly in my heart the compassion and caring of the people in my community, that even though they may have concerns about building townhomes, that when leaders stand up and ask them, hey, please come along with us because there's so much at stake for us not to do that, that they will come along. But leaders have to stand up and do that first.
1: In 2024, City Council approved blanket rezoning after an epic 15-day public hearing, a hearing in which 736 Calgarians spoke, with most opposed to the change.
14: This proposal is just proposing a developer free-for-all of densification. It's going to make our vibrant, already dense community undesirable to live in.
15: We cannot continue acting as if nothing in the past 30 years has changed. Our population is growing, and we must build on the land we already inhabit.
16: I am for the densification of the city. However, it should be evolutionary, not revolutionary.
1: Here's then-Mayor Jyoti Gondek.
17: If we had acted 8 years ago when the public, private, and social sector said that rezoning was an important tool to make sure that we had housing in our city, I don't know that we would be in quite the crisis that we're in today. But Looking back is not something that'll be helpful to us. What I can say is that I'm hoping we don't make councils of the future pay for actions that we are not willing to take today. This decision is important for ensuring that Calgarians can live in our city, not only with choice, but with dignity.
1: Blanket rezoning was a big election issue in the fall of 2025, and in December, council voted 13-2 to lay the groundwork for repealing it, triggering another public hearing. Councillors Nathaniel Schmidt and Mike Atkinson were the only two who voted against. Here's Mayor Jeremy Farkas.
18: Calgarians told us clearly, repeatedly, and across every single part of the city that they felt unheard, that a decision had been made of enormous consequence. A decision of enormous consequence was made about their communities and not with them. And many voted for us around the table here because we promised to make City Hall listen.
1: Then at the end of December, the Bears Paw South feeder main exploded for a second time. An independent panel found that Calgary's water infrastructure has been stretched to the breaking point by growth. The panel pointed out that Calgary remains a low-density municipality, resulting in more kilometers of pipe per resident than any other large Canadian peer city. Here's what panel chair Siegfried Kiefer told council in January.
3: Accommodating growth has been done by, in effect, robbing monies from some of the sustainment work that should have been ongoing.
1: Since then, City Hall has been tallying up Calgary's infrastructure problems and what will be needed to fix them. Council heard in February that about $18 billion worth of city assets are in poor to very poor condition, including $1.7 billion of critical assets.
19: We have about 120 kilometers of feeder mains that do lack redundancy.
1: This is Steve Whiten, the city's manager of asset management, in February. And some of what he told council members was quite dire.
19: What we're talking about with severe consequence of failure assets as well, too, includes potential loss of life, as well as a significant impact to the entire region of Calgary. So maybe perhaps I can give you an example. So you talked about, say, the river crossings. So I'm aware of one particular river crossing that actually drains sewerage from all of North Calgary. So let's call it from, say, Marlborough Park, my old place, all the way to Valley Ridge. So it drains into this one particular crossing across the river. It has no redundancy and no way to shut off the flow. If it were to blow, it would actually take out, it would go underneath the river, and it would actually most likely take out Aylith Yards.
1: Aylith Yard is one of the largest rail yards in Western Canada.
19: So you would actually be, as well, to severing the east-west connection to Canada across this. So we're talking this kind of consequence of failure, where it's significant, not just the city of Calgary or a portion of Calgary, but economically, that kind of regional geographic impact.
1: So City Hall is scrambling to catch up after falling so behind for so long. And on March 17th, council approved $630 million for beefing up Calgary's water infrastructure, namely the Bears Paw South feeder main replacement and a North Calgary feeder main, two crucial pipelines. But these aren't the only pipelines City Hall attends to. There's also a metaphorical pipeline of new suburban development. Here's Ward 6 councillor John Pantazopoulos.
5: We just heard our administration team come up and talk about our existing assets. And maybe it's not dying, but as the mayor said, it's very sick, deathbed sort of thing. How can Calgarians reconcile that $250 million for a new community total versus fixing a water main or fixing a sewer pump?
1: Here's Joel Armitage of Build Calgary speaking to council's planning committee in February. Build is the Building Industry and Land Development Association, which represents local developers.
20: Yeah, I think the question comes back to that certainty. So providing certainty of infrastructure, we're really encouraged with the 10-year capital plan coming forward to really identify with long lead time what infrastructure projects are being invested in and committed to by City Council and by other levels of government and how those are paid for. So having that line of sight really does send messages to market investment around the likelihood and certainty of projects moving forward. And I think it's really important within that pipeline of land supply that there aren't any stops in supply that go forward, because you will feel that not this year, but you will feel it 3 years, 5 years from now. And those are the kind of things that you can't accelerate to catch up on. So I would suggest it would be devastating on an ongoing basis of development and land supply going forward if there's to be any pauses.
1: While population growth in Calgary has slowed, City Hall is still expecting more than 20,000 people a year, and currently there are 40 new communities in progress on Calgary's outskirts at various stages of development. Here's Dale Calkins, coordinator of growth strategy for the city.
6: Across 40 new communities in all four quadrants, we currently have land that is serviced to support building 84,000 new homes. This is equivalent to 7 to 10 years of supply.
1: Now, the way this works is these new growth applications come to committee where council members decide if they should be put into the next budget in November. And 2026 is particularly important since council will be setting the next four-year budget. And council will make a decision at budget time in November on whether or not these communities proceed. So approving these growth applications at committee doesn't yet give them a green light, but it is an approval along the way. And these growth applications vary dramatically in size. The smallest of the four that council saw was less than 250 homes, while the largest was nearly 10,000, plus commercial space. That big one is in Ward 13, in the Providence area of the Southwest. It's on the outside of the Ring Road, west of Evergreen and Bridalwood. And to enable new communities like this to be built, City Hall has to pay for infrastructure, water, sewer, and so on, some of which gets repaid by developers in levies. For the Providence application, admin says the infrastructure cost to the city would be $236 million in the coming budget cycle, with more costs to come later.
0: This growth application requires an unfunded capital investment of $582.7 million over several budget cycles, with approximately 42% of this total being levy eligible.
1: And then there are tax-supported operating costs on top of that. There are also other city costs that aren't directly factored into these applications.
6: So let's say I'm going to live here in Providence in my new home, and I'm going to drive in to work at Chinook Center on McLeod Trail. I create an additional cost to the city of Calgary, and this is a, you know, we're talking small percentage numbers, but it is cumulatively relatively large when we have all of the kind of the travel demand from new communities that use the existing road network that create an increased maintenance cost.
1: But costs aren't the only factor in this calculation. The city gets tens of millions of dollars in property taxes from neighborhoods like this after people move in. This neighborhood is expected to bring in $28 million a year once it's fully built out. And so, admin is recommending that it proceed with construction in 2029. Suburban developers showed up at City Hall on March 11th to make their case. There are five developers for this particular application: Dream, Qualico, Hopewell, Ronmore, and Jamin. And leaders from these companies gathered around the podium, seven people in all. Here's Kathy Oberg of BNA, who presented on behalf of the developer group.
21: The completion of the $2 billion Southwest Ring Road has strengthened the west edge of the city as a key growth corridor, improving regional connectivity and reinforcing strong market momentum.
1: And a question came up. What if council didn't approve this? Here's Ward 6 councillor John Pantazopoulos.
5: Maybe speak to if it rejects. And from a business perspective, that messaging to your investor group, your faith in City Hall, Calgary, recognizing the constraints, absolute rejection, saying come back in 4 years. What does that do? And again, just from a business perspective, we need to understand what that means. And if that occurs, what would you need from City Hall the next four-year cycle to give confidence to make sure that capital flows back?
21: I might give a perspective then ask one of our developers to answer that question. Certainly, it'll create a big gap. The houses that are there right now, we've got some school sites that are sitting, they'll be turned over. We'll have amenities lingering. We'll have a high school site that that there's desires to have. It'll stop. The momentum of it will have kind of a stranded area, but we'll have an area that will not advance any further on the things that maybe the local residents would look for.
22: Good morning, everybody. My name is Ben Mercer. I'm with Qualico Communities. I think from the Qualico perspective, at a general level, it's important to recognize that this isn't a new community. There's several years of work and effort and over $100 million just on behalf of Qualico that's been invested in this project so far. That includes land acquisition and development costs.
1: Mercer said that since starting development in the Providence area in 2021, Qualico is now on its final phase of building out the first quarter section.
22: It's urgent for us to keep moving. It was mentioned that there'd be a gap in supply, and so for us, like, that's a gap in production as well. And because, as mentioned, it takes 2 to 3 years once you've got planning approvals before homes can be occupied, that gap sort of, it's a domino effect. I guess you see that right through for the next several years. So, you know, just to summarize, it would be a strong message that the city isn't as committed to seeing this community build out as it was several years ago. And it's difficult for our investor groups to grapple with that.
1: And now some councillors started to push back. Here's Ward 8 councillor Nathaniel Schmidt.
4: Times have changed since this was first approved, right? We are sitting here or standing here as a council who are, you know, we've put in over $500 million to get this pipeline approved. We have a budget coming up, and we have all these competing priorities. So, Councillor Pandazopoulos asked you about what would happen if we didn't approve this. And I'm wondering that we reject established area applications all the time at public hearings, much further along in the process with concurrent DPs. And they're much smaller companies, and I granted that you're dealing with an entire subdivision here that has had some work done. But those smaller companies get up and they come back to us with other applications. So what's different for you when you come to us here than when we reject established area applications on smaller projects?
21: That's a very good question. The last couple growth application cycles, we administration has felt we weren't quite ready knowing what the costs would be. And so we worked through those. So we have gone through that similar feeling. If not approved, we would continue to come back.
1: Olberg emphasized the benefits of building out this area, which ties into adjacent development.
21: We're here on behalf of the residents that are there, the residents that have bought in, the residents that are loving their community, and we've seen that in the uptake. For them and their future investments in an area that council was on that path with the previous approvals.
4: One thing that I'm stuck on is that we are being told, well, we're kind of locked in at this stage because of the work that's been done. But then, you know, all we're asking for right now is the $236 million. But that $236 million locks us in even more into a future 231 plus of $500 million or more. So the other part of this that I'm curious to see how you consider is all we're talking about is capital investment and operating funding to get the site built. And levies do play a huge role in covering that. But once the levies are done, it's on our books. Life cycle operating costs, life cycle maintenance costs, which is exactly what the Bear's Paw Feeder Main identified as the problem that we've created for ourselves and our ability to maintain the infrastructure that we already have. So can you reassure us somehow in making this decision that we are not continuing what the Bear's Paw Feeder Main has told us we've been doing wrong?
7: Yeah, so I think in this example, it's been mentioned already that it's a significant operating surplus. So from day one, operating cost surplus, and then on full build out, I think $12 million in a net surplus. I think that's something that can reassure you that this community is optimized, it's efficient. It is, you know, higher density than new communities have been in the past.
4: Final question for me. Qualico, you're not a mom and pop shop. Certainly, you have contingencies built in because you play in the political arena across the country. And you must, or sorry, perhaps across the country, especially here in Alberta. So certainly you've built in contingencies. This is something that factors into your risk in the same way that we factor in risk, correct?
22: Thanks for the question. Like when you mentioned Qualico is not a mom and pop shop, I get the intent there, but it is in fact like a privately family owned company. Regardless though, like, you know, investment decisions are like inherently tied together with risks, right? So we can't predict how long some of our approvals will take or what forks we'll encounter in the road. That being said, it's kind of difficult to predict something when, you know, the green light is already on, let's say, for the whole community. That's what gave us the confidence to make our initial investments and start the community. And I think I would just, to conclude, you know, reiterate something that Kathy just said. This isn't just a business that we're operating here. Like, we're building a community with people, and we're trying to create a great place. And that happens over time through a critical mass of population and ongoing investments. And so, you know, yes, there's risk and bumps in the road, and we can certainly weather those storms. But that's, I guess, not the key point from our perspective here.
1: So watching this meeting, one could see council members trying to grasp and clarify the long-term impacts of their decisions.
4: I think, Mr. Colgans, you made a comment about getting us closer to 50-50 with the blended growth in the city. If we keep making decisions like the ones that are up here today, are we ever going to get there?
8: Spicy question. There are two pieces. There are the decisions you make in the new communities, and there's the decisions you make in the established areas. We have to grow in both areas to be able to accommodate the number of Calgarians who are coming here. It is more difficult to do development in the established areas from a, as you all see every public hearing, there's people who come, they express their opinions, there is the existing infrastructure we have to make sure that we evaluate. There's also very difficult pieces about doing development in the new communities. All of this infrastructure is required. It's a big price tag, and there's a long-term commitment. Currently, based on our current projections, the way that we are growing, we are not going to hit that 50-50 target. And that's something that you can read in the risk attachment, that there's a significant cost associated with that, that it will be more expensive to build a city where we don't reach the 50-50 target between established and new communities. Continuing to approve new community growth applications will make it more difficult for us to reach that 50-50. But then there's also the question that you as members of council need to ask yourselves about how you do want to grow in the established areas. That's something that is a very major input into whether or not we're going to hit that 50-50. And I'm not going to get into any debate about any of the questions and discussions you're going to have coming up here in the month. But that is something that you should consider while you're having those debates.
1: Let's listen into some of the debate about this Providence application. Here's Ward 12 councillor Mike Jameson.
9: I'm not sure if all councillors here realize the density that takes place in these new master communities. I feel that they would probably be a lot more proud of the amount of units that Calgarians are being offered. I'm the councillor of arguably one of the most newly dense communities, you know, for growth, which is Seton. I know it gets brought up a lot, but if you haven't been down there, I would love you to go down there sometime. It's incredibly dense. It's medium dense. It's high dense. It has, I mean, thousands and thousands of people that have moved down there. And so my point is these new communities, I feel, give the product type that you're discussing that a lot of councillors probably are supporting now. Thank you.
1: Here's the Ward 13 councillor, Dan McLean. This application is in his ward.
10: Thank you for all, well, administration, all the work you've done, for all of the folks here in the gallery for your presentation. We've got a large contingent of city builders here, and that's what I call them. They help build this city. We do want to make it to our 2 millionth Calgarian, which we talk about. We need to build homes. I don't care if it's in Greenfield. I don't care if it's in the inner city. I don't care if they're mom or pop shops. That was an uncalled for shot. I don't care if they're the big companies. They're investing hundreds of millions, billions to grow the city. So I appreciate you all folks for all being here. As far as the administration, I support your recommendations. Sometimes I may disagree, but it's usually on the other side because I think they're not being accelerated enough. But you're the experts. At the end of the day, these folks are the administration, we're at IPC. They are the experts on planning and development. They recommend this. We could debate it. We can ask a zillion questions. We could try mending all the policies, but they're the experts.
1: Here's Councillor Schmidt.
4: Again, we treat public hearings for established area development much differently than these growth applications. There seems to be a fear around scrutinizing these when it comes to the way we talk about it. And I think it's important that we eject ourselves from treating these things as a certainty because they were approved at an earlier stage. We don't treat established area development as a certainty. In fact, a lot of the same people who are telling us here today that this is a great idea treat established area development as a negative. In fact, if we get an established area development that has not enough parking spots, we've got a war on cars. And certainly the debate and the questions here were far less inflammatory than that today. And we shouldn't be scared of scrutiny. That's our job. And some of us just came up here and scrutinized today. And so I think that's what we all need to do, and I'll just leave it at that.
1: Here's Ward 7 Councillor Mike Atkinson.
11: We need to be thinking about the totality of what's going on. You can't sort of just isolate this one. If we do that on a one-by-one-by-one sort of vote and not taking in the full picture and the full spectrum of what we understand the city, the growth patterns and whatever to be, you can vote every single one through because you can always make the justification that, oh, on this, if we do the math in this way, then it maths out. But when you start looking at what we're talking about, even just looking at what we're looking at later in this meeting in terms of other growth applications that already have servicing, already have capital infrastructure invested that are coming to the table and being asked to proceed, and then you're looking at even further down on this agenda in terms of the capital investments that we're going to be making over the coming budget, I do not support this application. Yes, we are building better than we used to. Yes, thankfully the MDP did sort of solve and we're no longer building the truly, truly financially unsustainable communities that we did of the past. Are we there yet? Have we gone the whole way to a point at which we can pass these through and sort of feel good about the end result? I don't think so, and I definitely don't think so when you were asking me to put this capital ahead of other capital.
1: Committee voted 10-3 on including the Providence application in the upcoming budget, with councillors Atkinson, Schmidt, and Clark voting against. So that was the big application. The smallest one was for 225 homes, and that one is in Moraine, on the northern edge of the city. It's filling in a gap in existing development, something that is normal with a bunch of these new growth applications. Here's the local councillor, Ward 2's Jennifer Wyness, opening the item.
12: I think for new councillors, this has been years in the making. It's taken an entire term to get to where we are today, working with administration. And I think when you look at the recommendations, it's to provide direction continuity through councils and through council turnover. And you may not like it, but it's part of our job in this when we understand that a decision we make, every decision council makes has a cost. And we are just making sure that we are approving this because you don't want stranded assets. And while inner city and established area, there may be vacant lots, that's ownership rights for you. And here we have owners that are ready to build and develop. And so when administration says to approve it, it's taken a lot of work to get it to that stage. And it's very rare. And if you would have been watching last council, you would have seen the work that went into it to get it to the stage where they're like, yes, please support this. So I'm asking council to approve this.
11: I actually was going to vote for this. I'm not actually now because of the open. And I'll say why.
1: This is Councillor Atkinson.
11: I believe in this. I believe in we're using our, we've built out capital. We should fill it in. Absolutely. It all makes sense.
1: So why not vote for it? Atkinson made a protest vote of sorts.
11: We're just going to continue to snowball. So every time that we vote something through, there's a new asset that gets built. We're on the road for something else. We just keep putting it on. And there's always going to be justifications about
2: well, we've already made the investment here, so now we have to do this piece. Now we have to do this. And so there has to be some cutoff. So I actually think this is a fine application. I'm just voting against it, just to sort of say why I'm voting against it, because I think that this idea, and we have to stop this idea that, like, we have gone down the path, we've made investments, and therefore we can no longer take a critical eye and a lens to all of that.
5: Councillor Atkinson and I don't vote the same on many items, but it raises the same point.
1: This is Councillor Pantazopoulos.
5: When you make a decision on a new neighbourhood, we have to realize there's unintended consequences going forward, and that's why it's so important to think about that. And to come back and say just because some other council did it or the newbies don't know what we're doing, I think is not a fair. So I'm voting for this because, hey, you're filling it in, you're getting those 200 people, more tax base, which is great. But point well taken is I'm going to put a post-it on my computer, is every single time we do this, we have to think about that. What's that long-term? Because once you start get going, you have to fill in, and I think this is the donut hole we have to fill in. And that's what expressed by administration. Thank you for that, 200 people. But I agree, the open gave a moment's pause.
1: Here's Councillor Schmidt.
4: Mostly I just want us to know at some point when we stop being new councillors and start becoming councillors. So in any event, I will be supporting this one.
13: 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What do you think it is? I think it's CJSW 90.9 FM, Calgary. 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Or we just

0: Monday, and today we are doing my final show training.
1: Yeah, Benjamin!
0: Yay!
2: Benjamin's going to host the whole show today, folks. So let's give him some words of encouragement. What's the text-to-booth number? Do you know it? 403-220-3991. You can see it on the telephone over there, okay, too.
0: So yeah, so you're listening to a local track, actually, from the Provoke EP from Kumbu. I don't know how you spell that, but it was the song Home Knocker. And before that, it was the artist AADGA from the song Cosmic Affiliation, Toy Toy Toy, from the album Neoforma. And the show sponsor is Bike Bike. 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

Hello, and thank you for tuning in. I'm your host, Benjamin. I'll be mixing the entire time. You're listening to Not Exactly by Deadmau5 from the album Random Album Title. I'm actually going to see his concert tomorrow at the Stampede, so let me know what concerts or events you're seeing this Stampede. You can text us on the on-air booth. And with the phone number, I forgot my glasses, so I'll get you that number later. So with the previous track, it was Turn Off the Lights by Agazak and Zom Man. And the previous track was Our School by Dirty Signal. And the previous track after that was All the Things by the Seven Skies. And the previous was Learning to Fly dub from the artist Matthew Johnson. And the last track after my first on-air break was Surround Me by Camden Cox, Punctual, and Shift Key. Thank you for listening.

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You're currently listening to Overwork by, or you're listening to the song Archetype by Overwork. And then the previous one, you were listening to No Small Talk by Marta. The previous one after that, you were listening to I'm on Fire by Cosmic Gate. The previous one after that was Atmosphere by Alima and Chris Avagante. I'm not sure how you pronounce that. And then one called C-Q-I-Kira. I'm sorry for butchering that. And then the artist was Cream and Rubak. Thank you for listening.

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We are currently listening to Where I'm From by Cassian, Script, and Belladonna. And the previous song you were listening to was Tongue Tied by Alexa. This song was actually created for the selection process for the Eurovision Sweden, but she unfortunately did not win, but she also did win the American Song Contest, America's Attempt at Eurovision. And before that, she also competed on Produce 48, where 96 contestants had to compete to become part of a survival group. And that is a little bit about the artist Alexa. Thank you so much for listening.

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This track you're listening to is Science featuring Stevie Appleton from Deadmau5. The previous track you were listening to was Icarus by the El Capitan remix from the K-pop group Artemis. They are a 5-member girl group. They're originally members of the 12-member group called Luna. And before that, there is the artist Cult member with the track 2 from the album 2017 Archives. And then the previous track was Love Parade, and it was Cassian, Yoto, and Dahul with the single. It was actually a kind of a remake of another song. I forgot the exact title, but it was from 1997. Thanks for tuning in.

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Hello, and thank you for tuning in to Brutal and the Beautiful. You're currently listening to Provoke on the Provoke EP by Kumubu. This is a local track. And then you're previously listening to Torture of the Heart by DVBBS and Nelly Furtado. And then before that, you were listening to the song B2U and the B2U EP by Dylan Francis and Martin Horger. And then you were listening to Collide with the artist Whipped Cream with the album Home Was Always Me. And then you were listening to Waves with the song Deadly Extended Mix. And then you're listening to KSHMR from the song Satisfaction Extended Mix. And you're listening to Domino and Kayla Diamond with Never Let Go. Thank you for tuning in.

Hi, everyone. I'm your host, Benjamin. This is going to be my final on-air message for my training program. You're listening to The Way by Trevor Omoto. And before that, you're listening to Let Go by Conroe. 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

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We are live on CJSW 90.9 FM. This is On This Day Yesterday with your host Cole, just checking in with you, seeing how things are going. That was Hair of the Dog. Hair of Dog. Not Hair of the Dog. Hair of Dog by Die Spitz off the album Teeth. Just an absolutely great stoner rock, hard rock, heavy rock, I don't know, you name it, almost hardcore at times band that I'm just in love with every time I hear. They rule. That's Die Spitz. How you doing? How's your stampede going? Are you going every day or are you staying home? I'm staying home, but it's a choice, you know? Whatever you want to do. If you want to go all 10 days, power to you. I would like actually to ask how you do that. It's impressive. I don't know how people have the stamina for it, to be honest. You know, I like crowds. You know, it's not like crowds make me uncomfortable. Like, I'm fine being in them. But being in them for 10 days, it puts a strain on my social battery that I just cannot really even begin to explain. But anyhow, more on that later. Why don't we listen to a little Babe? That's what this song's called, Babe. And it's by Scal. Babe! On CJSW 90.9 FM.

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This is On This Day Yesterday with your host, Cole. Just checking in on you, seeing how things are going. Things are going well for me. You know, things are good. It's a beautiful Monday out there. The weather looks like it's, you know, we're in the blue sky city, everybody, huh? The blue sky city. The weather looks like it's clearing up, you know. Hopefully we can stay away from some rain for a couple days, you know. Maybe we could, you know, it's, the grass is watered, you know. The grass has been watered. It's, we're good for the time being. The river is getting high. But anyhow, that was Sweet Escape by Return to Dust off the album Sweet Escape. Absolutely great sound. I love when I can hear a band's influence in its sound, and I just hear this very clear Alice in Chains reference in terms of the vocal delivery in that. And Alice in Chains is it's one of my favorite bands. You know, they rule. I'm a big fan of them. I don't like when people try and be Alice in Chains, but I like when I can hear a little bit of Lane in there. You know, a little bit of Lane Staley just creeping its way in. Anyhow. So that was Sweet Escape by Return to Dust. I recommend you check them out. They're actually a pretty cool band. Then before that, we had Nostalgia Kills by Static Dress and Under Oath off the album Injury Episode. That's their new album that came out. I really like that band. I don't too often venture, well, I guess more often nowadays. I suppose I'm getting angrier. Just kidding. You know, I don't always venture into really heavy screaming stuff, but I really love the melodies that come out of that, and especially when they go from the heavy breakdowns to a very pop punk esque delivery, and it's fun. So that's Static Dress with Nostalgia Kills. Then for that we had B-A-B-E, Babe, by Scowl off the album Are We All Angels, and then we kicked off the whole show with Hair of Dog by Die Spitz off the album Teeth. So how's your stampede going, huh? I love it. I love 10 days a year where the whole city just cosplays cowboys. You know? It's pretty awesome. Everybody. If you just, like, dropped an alien and they're like, why are they dressed like that? Are they cowboys? They'd be like, no, they're consultants at an oil and gas firm. I love that we all cosplay cowboys for 10 days straight in the year. Not all of us. Some of us. But I think we should go further.

You know, I think that we should all get like bandoliers and like leather cowhide vests. And we need, if you're wearing cowboy boots, I think the new rule, it should be like municipal legislation that you can't wear cowboy boots without spurs. I think we should go even further. You know, I think we should have bandoliers. I think we should all talk in Southern slang too. I don't like think you should be able to walk around a cowboy hat and be like, "Hello, I'm Jim." You know, I think everybody all year long, we got to go like this. You know, not all year long, all 10 days. We got to go like this. We got to go, "Hello, mister, ma'am, how you doing? Good, just heading on down Stampede. Yeah, going to the rodeo, going to the Chucks today." I think everybody in the city should have to do that. I think we should go further. If we're going to be the cowboy city, we got to buy in even further. You know, what do you think? Anyhow, we got a new release from Wine Lips. This one's called Projector, off the album Projector by Wine Lips on CJSW 90.9.

diggadoo, diggadoo, diggadoo. That is Barracuda, a cover by Calgary's own Jade Elephant and Kate Stevens, two local legends in their own right. That is their cover of Barracuda, and I will say that they do it great justice. Absolutely awesome guitar tone. Kate is a wonderful, terrific, amazing singer. They really just do such great work with that song. So go check it out, you know, if you needed a little bit of more Barracuda in your life. I recommend that, or perhaps the original, or that one. Either way, if you need more Barracuda, you know where to go. That was a fun little set for you. That was all Canadian content that we are ripping out here. Then before that, we had Violence by Rise Carmine off the album Under the Red Light. Then before that, we had Candy Eyes by Wetherell off the album Candy Eyes. Then before that, we had Chew by Talking Violet off the album Chew. Then before that, we had Projector by Wine Lips off the album Projector. This show is brought to you by the one and only LaRue Music down on 2114A 14th Street Northwest. That's LaRue Music down on 2114A 14th Street Northwest. Go to them for all your music needs, whether it's guitars, strings, picks, guitar pedals, or pianos, drum skins, cymbals, guitar lessons, music lessons in general. You want to learn soul, you want to learn jazz, you want to learn blues, you want to learn punk, you want to learn metal. They have it. They will do it for you. They will teach you. They cannot do it for you, but they will teach you the ropes. That is LaRue Music, down on 2114A 14th Street Northwest. Anyhow, I got more great music for you. This is a band I've been listening to for a while, and I thoroughly enjoy them. I frequent their music very often, whether I'm running, or I'm hanging out, or I'm reading, I'm chilling, cooking breakfast, whatever you do. You know, they're good. They're fun. They're fresh, yet somehow familiar. This is Inhaler, and this song is It Won't Always Be Like This on CJSW 90.9 FM.

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This is On This Day Yesterday. Let me tell you everything that you just heard. That was All That Said by 1002 off their album All That Said. Then before that, we had Soundtrack Your Soul by The North off the album Soundtrack Your Soul. Then before that, we had Union Station by Overpass off the album Elsewhere Always. Then before that, we kicked off the set with It Won't Always Be Like This by Inhaler off the album of the same name. With that, that is all for me today. You're going to hear two more songs. You'll hear Tap Water by Hammock and Ex-Human Shield by Sugar Horse. And then you got Revolutions Per Minute. Anyhow, I will see you guys later. Stay tuned for that. Shout out to our show sponsor, LaRue Music. Have yourselves a very good week. Goodbye.

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This is Revolutions Per Minute, and my name is Raina, host of this hour, and we're broadcasting live off of Treaty 7 land here at the University of Calgary, Calgary also known as Mokinstis, and we just heard Vancouver's Spank Williams with their track I'm Not Handsome, I'm Hammered off their album Discount Cowboy. If you didn't figure it out yet, or if you're not a Calgarian and you haven't seen the chaos with your own eyes, it is the Calgary Stampede happening this week. And so I got a little country adjacent tunes to start us off here tonight. And we'll move into the punk and post-punk as we go. But before that, Spank Williams, we had a track called Change Your Mind by Little Super Dangerous. They are from here in Calgary. And that was off an album of theirs called Don't Be Sad. And then we started the set off with the one and only Orville Peck, joined by Beck with their track Death Valley High off of Orville Peck's album Stampede. So happy stampeding, I guess. And hope you're enjoying the show. Coming up next, we got another local band here. We have Hangman Pencil Co. This is a little folky track of theirs called Going Home. Got some pretty awesome fiddling happening. Alex, the fiddle player in this band, is absolutely amazing. Fiddle, you know, reminds me of the music I heard growing up, enjoying the Calgary Stampede. So here we are. It's Going Home by Hangman Pencil Co. You're tuned into Revolutions Per Minute, and this is CJSW 90.9.

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This is Parquet Courts with their track Pretty Machines off their album Content Nausea. Parquet Courts is one of my favorite country punk bands. They do that real well. And before that, we had Twisted Teens, new on the country punk scene. An album of theirs called Blame the Clown, and that was a track called Little Seed. And at the top of the set, we had Hangman Pencil Co., a local band, with their track Going Home off of their single Howls from the Breakyard. And here in the background, we got History Eraser by Courtney Barnett. I'm not going to talk over it, but if you want to say hey, 403-220-3991, you can text me here in the booth. But keep that dial locked, and I hope you're enjoying the tunes. Thanks for listening.

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Whether you're camped out for Marty Stewart and his fabulous superlatives, Lola Kirk, Madison Cunningham, or just dancing in the grass to Valerie June or the Free Label, everyone is welcome. 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

0: 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You're tuned into Revolutions Per Minute, and my name is Raina. I'm the host of this hour, and we just heard Montreal's Land of Talk with their track Look to You off of their album Indistinct Conversations. And before that, we had Washing Machine Heart by Mitski off her album Be the Cowboy, kind of trying to find some cowboy-related content for you guys today in honor of the Calgary Stampede, which I usually don't attend. I'm usually working a lot, but trying to get into the spirits here. So before that Mitski track, we had an Odetta Hartman track called Cowboy Song off of her album Old Rock Hounds Never Die. And we started the set off with Zoe Amba and her track Eyes Full off of an album, the same title, recently released, and some fun kind of folky singer-songwriter type of stuff from her that rocks pretty hard as well. Coming up here, we have some new music from John Spencer. So here it is. It's called Fanfare, Another Point of View, and it's off a brand new album of theirs called Songs of Personal Loss and Protest. So here it is. It's a CJSW. You're tuned into Revolutions Per Minute.
1: 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Treat yourself. You deserve it.

outside and has filled the air. Now I've got the world's most incredible man. I never can quite seem to understand.

CJSW 90.9 FM. This is the Butthole Surfers with their track Intelligent Guy, Astronaut Version. They released a new version of an older album of theirs, and this is called After the Astronaut. So there it is, Intelligent Guy. And before that, we had US Girls with their track Incidental Boogie off of their album In a Poem Unlimited. And before that, we had Art Deco with their track TV God off their album In Standard Definition. We started the set off with a brand new track from John Spencer called Fanfare, Another Point of View, off a new release of theirs called Songs of Personal Loss and Protest. Go check it out. And while you're doing that, check out this new track called Try Harder by Taxi Girls out of Montreal. They released a new album called Static. Give the dialogue. We're moving into a little bit of punk rock here. I'll hop back on the mic to say bye, maybe. But if I don't make it, after Taxi Girls, we got Cormay with their track Tired, Surfport with their track Hot Dog, and we're finishing off the show with Alan is a Cowboy Killer by McCluskey off their album McCluskey Do Dallas. I know you don't want to miss it, and you don't want to miss Fourier Transform either, so keep the dial locked to hear Ryan mix her 2 hours of tunes for you, for your listening pleasure. We'll see you guys next week. Thanks for listening.

0: 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Hello? 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
0: Wait, I'm listening to 90.9 FM in Calgary, Alberta? This sounds like a dream. Pop hits? Now I don't want to escape. I just want to listen to these groovy tunes.

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My name is Ryan, and this is Fourier Transform, tuning into all the frequencies that make up good music every Monday from 4 until 6 p.m. Two whole hours of lots of weird and wacky and wild different stuff that I've been digging to try and find for you all. It's 4:06 p.m., so we've just started our show, and fading on the back there, you heard the song Change to Come from Anna Domino, a very, very iconic artist from the 80s that was off of her 1987 album This Time. I thought that was a nice one, both kind of upbeat but not too energetic or too loud to begin. Just get us in a great groove for the evening here. And here is where we are. We are broadcasting out of the University of Calgary, which is located in Mokinstis on Treaty 7 land. I hope that you've had a great beginning to your July. This is the first episode of July for Fourier Transform. I can't believe that it is now the seventh month of the year. 2026 has been going by very, very, very fast. But I'm really looking forward to the summer. I usually don't like summer very much. It's my least favorite season generally, just because I don't like the heat and everything. But I think this year I'm feeling good. I'm feeling good about life. I'm feeling good about it being the summertime and being in the sun and seeing my friends, hoping that I don't eat my words later when this summer ends up being like really hot or something. But right now I'm feeling good, and I want to capture that optimism today too on the show. And I will say the show today, it's a bit more high energy than usual. Yeah, we started out in a fun bit of like a rhythmic, relaxing, groovy song there, but we're going to go all over the place for this. We're going to get pretty weird, especially near the end. We're going to get with some very strange, loud, discordant, no-wave kind of stuff that is all mostly from Canadian bands, I think, which is very cool. We really are heavy hitters in that specific, very niche genre. But we're going to go through a lot of stuff before we get there, too. So it's going to be great. It's going to be a fun episode. I'm really excited for it, and I'm excited to be here with all of you lovely listeners. If you want to get in contact with me while I'm here, text me 403-220-3991. And today, I just want to know how you feel about the month of July. Do you like it? Do you hate it? Do you have anything really cool coming up this specific July that you're looking forward to? Let me know. Let's chat about it. We can also chat about any other thing that's on your mind that, you know, maybe the songs prompt you to think about, or you can tell me about how you're liking the music, anything else like that. I just would love to hear from you. And I'm going to be here till 6 p.m., so you've got about an hour and 50, that is 50 minutes, to text me there at that number, 403-220-3991. Okay, let's get into our first set. We're going to continue this fun 80s sound and listen to songs that are, you know, all very contemporary, but are definitely really inspired by and channeling those very great, fun 80s sounds. We're going to start out with a group from LA. This is a duo called Mirrorball. I believe this album was produced by the producer of the Beach House albums, which is very cool. Dream pop, you know, legends and everything. So hopefully you can hear that little touch in this song too. This is off of their self-titled album. We're going to hear the track Tinsel for a Tear. And you're going to hear that right here, right now on CJSW 90.9 FM.

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My name is Ryan. This is Fourier Transform. The song that you just heard was called Out on My Own, the dance mix. That's by Romeo Void off of their album Warm in Your Coat, a band that was formed in San Francisco in 1979. I thought that was a fun one to keep the vibes up. Before that, we heard Theo Vandenhoff, who is a Canadian artist. That was House in the Country off of the album Savior on the Spilled Blood. Before that, we heard, I believe they're from Vancouver, the Zaxxons. That was Reese Replica off of Videopticons. Before that, we heard Sally Dye, who is part Canadian, I believe, of an artist. And then that was the track I Will Be the Sun for You off of the album Holding the Sun. And starting out the set was Mirrorball from LA, a duo doing some dream pop out of there. That was their track Tinsel for a Tear off of their self-titled album. Thanks for tuning in today. It's 4:30 now. Well, I guess now it's 4:31. It changed over as I was saying that. And we've got three quarters of the show left to go. Lots and lots of stuff on the docket for today. So I'm going to keep going and not try to talk too much right now, because I did ramble a little bit on the mic in my first mic break. If you want to get in contact with me, please text me 403-220-3991. And today I'm just asking people what they think of July, or how they think their July is going to go, if they've got anything cool planned for this month. Otherwise, we can just chat, can talk about music, any shows you're excited to see, that kind of thing. Again, the number is 403-220-3991. Going into our second set of the evening here, this one is going to be a bit more rock heavy and getting into some like shoegazy sounds. So I wouldn't necessarily say that this is a shoegaze set at all. But I will say a theme of all the tracks is kind of like a blown out sound is what I would classify it as. That's the link between all the songs here in this set today. So excited for that. We're going to start out with a track that's going to like hopefully be a good transition from that last set with a little tinge of that post-punky 80s kind of sound on it. I'm really excited to play this one for you because it's by one of my favorite Canadian artists, I find. Like, he just makes music that's so, so great. Just to my specific ears, it just hits with the melodies that just get me, you know, like get in my head. They're like the melodies that my brain would want to make, you know, if I was making music. It's Tired Cossack. He's from Winnipeg, makes amazing stuff, and just very dynamic artist too. I really enjoy that about his work. Off of his latest album, Zima, we're going to hear a track called Groceries, and you're going to hear that right here, right now, on CJSW 90.9 FM.

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That was Becker and Mukai with their track Two Azimuth off of the album Time Very Near. Before that, we heard German group The Interlaken Tapes. That was their track Drive off of the album Dance. Before that was Zune from Ontario with I Was Younger off of the brand new album Happy Thought School. Really glad to hear more from Zune. One of the best shoegaze artists coming out of this country in the last long, long time. Before that was another Canadian group. That was Hillsborough with Woe off of their new album, A Party in Your Name. And starting out the set, we heard Tired Cossack from Winnipeg with Groceries off of the album Zima, which came out earlier this year. My name is Ryan, and this is Fourier Transform. Hope you are having a really wonderful July 6th. We are at 4:51 p.m., just about to go into the third set of the evening. It's going to cross us over into the second hour of the night. This first hour, it really flew by, I got to say. It flew by very fast. And I only got through two sets, and I have three sets for you left. So let's just get going with it. I don't want to miss out on any of the songs today because I'm really happy with the playlist I put together, or set list, I guess you could say, today on the show. If you want to get in contact with me, text me 403-220-3991. And, you know the drill, about whatever you want, we can just chat. I just love talking to the listeners out there who are in Calgary and beyond, especially if you are beyond, because it's really cool to know when people are listening live from not here and not just, you know, turning on the radio in their cars or something like that, like intentionally listening to the show online from a far-flung location. That's very, very cool. So if that's you, say hi. I'd love to hear from you. If not, if you are local, I also still want to hear from you. I don't want to give you the impression that I don't, because I do. But again, the number is 403-220-3991. Okay, our next set here, this one is going to be, I'm just kind of rock, I guess, but going tinging into the folk rock category, just slightly, just a little bit. That singer-songwriter, alt-country folk rock kind of thing, just a bit as we go on in the set, but not too hard. This is my tiny little drop of Stampede in the set for today. I can't do too much more of it than that. This is the most I can handle, We're gonna definitely change it up in the last two sets. But here we go, just to pay a little bit of homage to what's going on outside of us here right now at CJSW in the greater city of Calgary. This first song is not very, I don't think this one really has a tinge of that kind of like folk rock, folk alt rock country element to it. But it is called Racehorse, which I think is on brand for this time of year. It's by a band called Johnny's Day Out, and it's off of their album JDO. And you're going to hear that right here, right now on CJSW 90.9 FM.

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That was Earth Angel from Winnipeg with their track Pretty Good off of the EP Blue Hour. Before that, we heard Love Lit, who's based right now out of Montreal, with Dog Song off of Freedom River Float. Before that was another Winnipeg artist. That was Amos the Kid with Point of Beauty off of Enough As It Was. Before that one, we heard another Montreal artist just going back and forth between those two cities. That was Edwin Raphael with First Time on Earth off of I Know a Garden. And starting at the set, we heard a band that was not Canadian. So breaking with the pattern. But that was Johnny's Day Out off of their album JDO. That was the track Racehorse. My name is Ryan. This is Fourier Transform. We've gotten through three sets now. Got two more to go for the rest of the evening and about 50 minutes left in the whole shebang today. So let's try and get through it all. If you want to get in touch with me, text me 403-220-3991. I would love to hear from you today. Sorry to do that into the mic. I don't know what I'm on today. It's a good day. So, text me. Otherwise, let's get into our next set. We are going to change up the vibes big time on this next set. I've been really excited for this one, the entire time. We're going to get a little weird here, a little bit aggressive, a little bit, we're going to make your ears be like, huh, what am I listening to? And why do I like it, even though it sounds objectively really harsh and weird? We're going to listen to some of my favorite Canadian, no wave bands, just making some strange music, but very great stuff as well. So we're going to start off with a band that I love from New Brunswick. I had the pleasure of getting to see them. Oh, it was like in 2020, before COVID happened, in January or February 2020, at the PAL. And I just remember they were so awesome. It was so cool. And I have not forgotten that since then. And whenever I get a chance to, I like to play them on my show. They are, of course, Motherhood. I think they've been in town since then. They've come to Sled a couple of years and stuff. But I just haven't caught them. But I still remember how good they were and how much they ripped when I saw them at the PAL 6 years ago now. This is off of probably my favorite album they've put out. It's called Winded. We're going to hear the very first track from that release. This track is called Crawley One, and you're going to hear it right here, right now on CJ.

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This is Ryan with Fourier Transform. We have like half an hour of the show left. Just finished our penultimate set. The song that you just heard was called De Jambes Humaines. That's by the Montreal band Crab off of their release Expression Radicale from 2025. Before that, we heard a band called Ouchie, and that's Ouchie with an exclamation point. You can't forget that. Off of their self-titled debut EP, that was their track Yes, Yes, Yes, and I think they're from New Jersey. Before that was Toronto's New Fries, one of my favorite no wave outfits coming out of Canada. That was their track Mary Poppins Pockets off of their album More, which I think came out at like in like 2016 or something, so 10 years old ish. But I still think that sounds very fresh. I wouldn't have guessed it's from that long ago. Very good album. I highly recommend it. Before that, we heard another Montreal band. That was Luge with their self-titled album. That was the track Skin So Green. I think it's from around the same era as the New Fries album. So also kind of an older release now, although I don't want to say that because it makes me feel old. But it's also... you wouldn't guess it is something that is from a while back because they're just really pushing some boundaries on that one. But Luge has put out some albums since then, and they've all been real heaters. And starting out the set, we heard, of course, Motherhood from St. John, New Brunswick. Or, yes, actually, I'm not going to tell you which town because I could get it wrong. I know they're from New Brunswick. I forget which town in New Brunswick. It might be Fredericton. I think it's Fredericton now that I'm saying that, but don't quote me on that. That was their track Crawley 1 off of their album Winded, which came out a few years back. Thanks so much for tuning in. We've been on a musical journey today, as every episode tends to be on Fourier Transform. But we're gonna take a hard left again. Although I guess it's not like the most out of nowhere to be going into some like cold wavy post-punky electronic dance stuff, but it's different. It's gonna be very different in this last set here. And I'm excited. I'm excited to leave on this note. If you want to get in contact with me, you've got like just under half an hour to do so. The number is 403-220-3991. Otherwise, let's get into it. We're going to start it off with an artist, called R Missing off of the album Turning Off Lights Is My Destiny. Here is the track My Time as a Ghostly Someone Else. And you're going to hear that right here, right now on CJSW 90.9 FM.

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That was Swedish artist Sally Shapiro with Sad City. Before that, we heard Lydia Kapinski from Montreal with Vacances Travail off of the album Depuis. Before that, we heard another Montreal artist, Annie-Claude Deschenes, with Culinary Security off of Les Manières de Table. Before that, another Montreal artist, No Joy, with Big Life, Big Leaf, new track that came out recently. And starting out the set, we heard R Missing with My Time as a Ghostly Someone Else off of Turning Off Lights Is My Destiny. All right, that's it for Fourier Transform for today. I'm going to leave you with one more track. Here is Georgia Considers the Two Blue Ones, Thursday, by Yola Tengo off of We Have Amnesia Sometimes, here on CJSW 99.9 FM.